0: Cleansing your soul through the inspired Word of God. 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
1: This Day with God, a devotional by Ellen White, August 27th. In the world, but not of it.

0: in the world, but not of it. Ye adulterers and adulteresses, know ye not that the friendship of the world is enmity with God? Whosoever therefore will be a friend of the world is the enemy of God. James chapter 4, verse 4. The great day of the Lord is near at hand. When Christ appears in the clouds of heaven, those who have not sought him with all the heart, those who have allowed themselves to be deceived, will surely perish. Our only safety is to be found through repentance and conversion and the blotting out of sins. Those who will now seek the Lord earnestly, humbling their hearts before him and forsaking their sins, will, through the sanctification of the truth, be fitted to unite with the members of the royal family and will see the King in his beauty. Whatever his educational attainments, only he who realizes his accountability to God and who is led by the Holy Spirit can be an effectual teacher or be successful in winning to God those who are brought under his influence. Shall those who do not heed the divine counsel be acknowledged as leaders in the Lord's institutions? God forbid. How can we regard as safe guides those who manifest a spirit of unbelief and who, in words and character, fail of revealing true godliness? Verily I say unto you, except ye be converted and become as little children in learning the way of the Lord, ye shall not enter the kingdom of heaven. Matthew chapter 18, verse 3. Self needs to be brought into submission to the yoke of Christ. The great teacher invites all to learn of him. The Son of Man is come to save that which was lost. Verse 11. But those who desire to be saved must be willing to be saved in the Lord's appointed way and not in a way of their own choosing. The free grace of God is man's only hope. God is in earnest with every one of us. We are called to be the Lord's special people in a much higher sense than many have realized. The world lies in wickedness, and God's people are to come out of the world and be separate. They are to be free from worldly customs and worldly habits. They are not to accord with worldly sentiments, but are to stand out distinct as the Lord's peculiar people, earnest in all their service. They are to have no fellowship with the works of darkness. This Day with God, August 27th.
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0: had my first. I got married when I was 19 years old. I had my first child when I was 23, and by the time I was 26, I was divorced. My mom was mostly a single mom. She was married several times. She ended up working in nightclubs and different things like that. And my father was out of the picture when we were babies. He was a heroin addict. My first husband became an addict and was addicted to drugs. And my third husband, there was a lot of infidelity. My second husband was a sociopath. The custody that I ended up into with him, with my daughter, was over abuse, and he won. And so I lost custody. But the judge said that she was settled and doing well. And when a child is settled and doing well, that you don't move them. That was very devastating. She stayed there until she was in sixth grade. And then in sixth grade, there was an incident. And so we started proceedings right away and ended up getting custody back of her when she was in sixth grade. I started thinking I was going to be like my mother and be married many times. I didn't really have a strong relationship with God, but I had come back to church because I wanted my children in church, and I wanted them to have a relationship with Jesus. I didn't even really know what that was. As I was going to church, they asked me to teach, but with the class, you start studying. And so as I began to teach, I began to study, and studying God's Word and reading the stories out of the Bible for yourself, they become more real to you, and Jesus becomes more real to you. The children were up front one Sabbath afternoon, and they were going to do a children's program, and just feeling that experience of just watching the children seeing Jesus loves me up front and it affecting me in such a way that it was so real that I knew, I felt the song, and it's like they were singing, I could hear Jesus telling me that He loved me. He loved me. My name is Mary Sneed, and I have reclaimed my faith.
1: I'm sorry for the tears, he says with obvious embarrassment. It's just that I miss her so much. He shields his eyes like the toddler he was 60 years ago, perhaps again imagining he can't be seen behind his hands. We have it as a social rule that anything so personal as tears must stay discreetly out of sight. Others feel uncomfortable, we think, imagining that even those who know us well expect us to be dry-eyed in the face of loss. But tears and all that causes them are proof of life, of being fully human, blessed, yes, blessed, with deep capacity to care, to feel, to love, to cherish. Our losses are no less a part of us than all our victories. Those who truly love us never struggle when we weep. The shortest verse in all the Bible, Jesus wept, gives us the longest view of who He is. This high priest of ours understands our weaknesses, for He faced all of the same testings we do. The prophet called Him a man of sorrows and acquainted with our grief. He doesn't only preach from mountaintops, He sits with those who grieve, holds those who weep, heals those who hurt. Grace is for all moments, good and bad, happy and sad, celebrating or grieving. I am with you always, Jesus says, even to the end of the world. Accept the company of one who never was afraid of tears, and stay in grace.

broke from the pack with the hammer down trying to make up ground. That's when I see

0: for an inspirational message with Steve Wolberg on His Voice Today.
1: In Matthew chapter 24, verse 13, Jesus Christ said, "He that shall endure to the end, the same shall be saved." God wants us to endure. He wants us not to give up. When we run into obstacles and problems and discouragements, and even if we fall into sin, we need to get up and we need to go on and not give up and keep trusting in Jesus Christ. "He that endures to the end will be saved," Jesus said. It reminds me of a little story about my little boy. I think he was 4 years old. We were living in Northern California, and one afternoon we decided to take a walk. We went way out in the woods, and when we came back, we went through the gate back into our property, and he was all hot and tired, and I looked at Seth, and I said, "Seth, how you doing? Are you okay?" And he looked at me, and he said, "Oh, Dad, I'm tired, but I'm bravely pressing on." That's what he said, and it gave me a chuckle. And it, again, just reminds me of this verse where Jesus said, "He that shall endure to the end, the same shall be saved." No matter what happens, no matter how tired we get, no matter how Satan throws his darts at us, no matter what, may God help us to set our sights on the goal that we're going to bravely press on. We're going to keep following Jesus. If we fall down, we get up, we confess our sins, we trust in Christ again, and we ask Him, "Jesus, please give me strength to keep going, to keep trusting You, to endure all the way to the end." And if we'll do that, I promise you, heaven will be cheap enough, and we won't be sorry that we set our faces toward the kingdom no matter what.
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1: It was ongoing with me. I would get up and drink. I would go to work and drink. I would come home and drink. And that was my way of life. I had an older sister, and in 2008 we received a phone call from her husband saying that she was involved in a very serious home accident. She had fallen outside on her patio. It was a concrete patio, and she hit her head because she was in a drunken stupor, and she needed emergency brain surgery because of the trauma that she had suffered. And so they were able to stop the bleeding in her brain, but her organs started shutting down one by one. So here I was, you know, hadn't had a drink, being a full-blown alcoholic myself, hadn't had a drink in probably a full day, which was, you know, a lifetime for me. And during the time we were watching there, and they said that she wasn't going to make it, and we had made the decision as a group, you know, with her children present and her husband, that they were just going to go ahead and pull the plug. And during that time, watching her fade away, God forgive me, but I sat there asking her to die fast so I could go get a drink. And, you know, I didn't even see it then. I didn't see how bad I was at that time. But, you know, I look back on it now, and it tears me up. But alcohol, that's what it does to you. I was walking out to go to work one morning with my breakfast, which was a six-pack of beer, and as I was climbing into my truck, it just hit me that it was enough. So I turned around, I took the six-pack of beer, and I threw it in the trash can, and I went and told my wife I needed help. And there's two things I never do: ask for help and throw away beer. And, you know, thank God I was able to do both. Well, when I finally got to the hospital, and they came, got me, and took me in, and when they did a blood alcohol on me, they had to do it twice because they weren't quite sure it was right, but it was 0.38. They were all amazed I was even able to walk in there, let alone, you know, being conscious. It was about 2 months after I got out of treatment and starting my fresh life. I'd left home, left my wife, and I was going to start my new life of sobriety, and she wasn't going to be part of it. So I'd moved out, and I was on my way to the store one morning when I was T-boned, broadsided, by an oncoming SUV on the driver's side door of my truck. And this driver was doing an estimated 65 to 70 miles an hour. He hit me smack on my side of the door. I woke up in the passenger seat of the truck. And I remember coming to and hearing people standing outside. "Look, he's still alive." There was hairline fractures in my pelvis, and it was a compression fracture in my spine. And so, on all intents and purposes, I walked away from an accident I had no business living in. Well, with a broken back, I wasn't allowed to be vertical for but very short periods of time, and I wasn't very mobile with a fractured pelvis, so I was forced to move back home. And, you know, thank God I've got a stubborn wife who was willing to take me back and put up with all this. But during my recovery, the only thing I could really do was watch television. And so as I was thumbing through the channels, I noticed a gentleman, and I happened to stop because he was proclaiming that you can't prove biblically that the Sabbath was changed from Saturday to Sunday, and that it's not biblical. And I thought, well, you know what? I think I can do this. You know, so I took up my Bible, and I did something strange to me, which was actually studied. You know, and over the course of several months of watching this man, who I would later discover was Pastor Doug Batchelor, I started trying to disprove everything he was saying. And the more I read and the more I studied, the more I found out that I not only could I not disprove it, I was believing it, and I realized it was the truth. Then I started soaking up everything that Amazing Facts had. I was at their website, you know, doing all the reading. I was looking at the Sabbath truths. I was, you know, downloading, streaming everything they had, you know, and I was really, really getting it, and it helped me so much. Over a process of about 3 months, while studying, you know, with Doug Batchelor and the Amazing Facts team, and then, you know, of course, just my Bible. But over that 3 months, I had fallen in love with Christ like I had never had before, And not only was my back and my pelvis healed, but my soul was healed. And I experienced an emotional and a mental healing that, you know, I had been longing for years. I've got to do something. What do I do next? So I looked up in the phone book, and I found the number for the local pastor. And I called him, and I said, "Hi, my name's Brian. I've just been converted. Where do I go?" And the poor guy was like, "Brian, it's nice to meet you. Converted from what and go where?" And I said, "That's what I want to know." But we had a little laugh over that, and he thought I was going. And before he knew it, I was, you know, heart and soul into this little church. And I was studying with the pastor and decided, you know, I want to be baptized. I want to be rebaptized. And we thought, great. So I did some study, and we agreed that I was going to be baptized on this date. Well, the next morning, my wife asked me, she said, "Do you realize what day this is?" And I said, "Well, it's Sabbath." And, you know, Sabbath was amazing in itself. But she said, "Look at the calendar." And when I looked at the calendar, on that day was my 1-year anniversary of my sobriety. I was being baptized 1 year after being sober. And I just thought, you know, there's no such thing as coincidence. That was just amazing that God worked that for me. God has done amazing things with my life, and I have to give him, you know, all the credit, because short of just responding, you know, I've done nothing. And it's been him, and it's pleasure, absolute pleasure, to be called a child of God. I'm really thankful that God used Amazing Facts television program and Pastor Doug Batchelor to make a change in my life.
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2: When we were kids, each walk became a race. Each math assignment launched a competition. Every recital was a place to prove our mastery. Half of us on any day were losers of some kind, in the race to the mailbox, in the quest to get the better grade, in the hope to have one shining moment when we were proclaimed the best. And so we arrive at midlife with a shelf half full of trophies and an aching sense that we have lost more than some rounds of golf and afternoons of tennis. We spend the first half of our lives turning friends into competitors, and spend the last half trying to reverse that process. Winning may be everything, but everything on many days can feel remarkably like nothing. Grace offers us a different way, a way to run with others, not against them, a way to play for joy and not for triumph. There are no losers in this race, except for those who will not enter. The Apostle Paul, as tough a man as ever walked the planet, reminded us how all may share the final victory. "I have finished the race. I have kept the faith. Now there is in store for me the crown of righteousness, which the Lord, the righteous judge, will award to me on that day, and not only to me, but also to all who have longed for his appearing." Grace crowds the finish line with millions of co-winners. And the Lord, who judges everyone, is delighted with the outcome. So stay in grace.

0: for an inspirational message with Steve Wolberg on His Voice Today.
1: In John chapter 20, verse 31, the Bible says that these things are written that you might believe that Jesus is the Christ, the Son of God, and that by believing you might have life, which is eternal life, through His name. Earlier this month, I was camping with my little boy, Seth. We were way out in the woods along the Ponderay River at a campground, and there were other people there doing various things, and we were in this little room by ourselves among a series of cabins, and we went to bed one night, and in the morning, it was just me and Seth in the cabin. I got up at about 6 o'clock, and I looked at my little boy sleeping next to me, and I thought, he's not going to wake up. And I snuck out of the cabin, went around a couple corners to a bathroom, used the bathroom, took a shower, and then I came back in, and as I opened the door and looked into the cabin, I was shocked that he was gone. And I thought, oh my, where is my boy? And I started running around the campground calling his name, and I finally looked down a couple buildings, and I saw him. He had gotten up, he didn't see Daddy, he had gotten dressed and was looking around for me, and then he came and he gave me a big hug, and I was so thankful that he wasn't lost in the woods, and that I had found my son. John 20, verse 31 says that through believing that Jesus is the Christ, the Son of God, you can have eternal life through His name. I want to ask you, have you found the Son of God? Have you found Jesus Christ? Have you found eternal life through believing in His name? Jesus loves you, and he's searching for you, just like I searched for my little boy, and I found him. And may God inspire you to find Jesus Christ, the Son of God, and through trusting in Him, to have eternal life through believing in His name.
0: If you enjoyed this short devotional with Steve Wolberg, you can hear more messages online.

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And the music, oh yeah, it slaps.

0: 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We hope you enjoy the original dramatized audio Bible stories for kids of all ages. 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
1: Two full years passed, and still Joseph remained in prison. 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
2: Ator! 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
3: Where are you?
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4: Your Majesty, your butler is at hand.
2: Next time, come more quickly. What time is it?
4: May it please His Majesty, it is yet very early in the morning.
2: Go and call my magicians. Bid them come quickly, for I am troubled and have need of them.
4: At once, Your Majesty!

0: King of the two Egypts, incarnation of the Son, Lord of the Earth. Hail!
1: Greetings, greetings, greetings, magicians.
2: Your Majesty sent for us.
1: I am weighed down in spirit. I dreamed last night, two dreams, one after the other. I desire you to tell me the meaning of the dreams.
2: Oh, we are honored, Your Majesty, by your confidence.
1: In my first dream, behold, I stood by the river, and there came out of the river seven well-favored cows and fat-fleshed, and they fed in the meadow. And behold, seven other cows came up out of the river after them, ill-favored and lean-fleshed, and stood by the other cows on the bank of the river. And the ill-favored and lean-fleshed cows ate up the well-favored and fat cows. But they were still lean and ill-favored. Then I awoke.
2: A most meaningful dream, Your Majesty.
1: In my second dream, behold, seven ears of corn came up upon one stalk, fat and good. And behold, seven thin ears sprang up after them. The seven thin ears devoured the seven fat and full ears. And I awoke the second time.

0: Well, what is the meaning of my dream?
1: Most profound dream, Your Majesty, and a most interesting
0: yes,
1: one.
0: Yes, yes, yes, but what does it mean?
1: A most difficult dream, Your Majesty.
0: Well, I'm waiting.
1: Alas, Your Majesty, we cannot interpret the dream.
2: We cannot interpret it, Your Majesty.
0: And why not, pray tell?
2: The brass is silent, the bones reveal nothing.
0: Is there no one who can interpret my dreams?
3: I do remember my fault this day. Your Majesty, your servant knows a Hebrew slave, a man most wonderfully skilled in the interpretation of dreams. He is in the prison where it pleased His Majesty to confine me 2 years ago.
0: Well, don't stand there chattering. Bring him here. Bring him here.
4: So a messenger was sent to bring Joseph out of the prison, and he came and stood before Pharaoh. And Pharaoh told Joseph what he had dreamed.
0: And the 7 thin ears devoured the fat and the full ears, and I awoke the second time.
5: The dreams of Pharaoh are as one. God has shown Pharaoh what he's about to do.
6: God.
5: Behold, there shall be 7 years of great plenty throughout all the land of Egypt, and there shall arise after them 7 years of famine, and all the plenty shall be forgotten in the land of Egypt, and famine shall consume the land. Now, therefore, let Pharaoh find a man discreet and wise, and set him over the land of Egypt. Let Pharaoh appoint officers over the land, and let them gather all the food of these 7 good years.
6: Yes. Yes.
5: That food shall be stored against the 7 years of famine, so that the land of Egypt perish not.
0: Of course, of course.
4: And Joseph's interpretation of the dreams was good in the eyes of Pharaoh, and in the eyes of all his servants. And Pharaoh said unto Joseph,
0: For as much as God has shown you all this, there is none so discreet and wise as you are. You shall be over my house, and according to your word shall all my people be ruled. Only on the throne will I be greater than you.
4: Off his ring from his hand and put it on Joseph's hand, and dressed him in clothes of fine linen, and put a gold chain about his neck, and made him ruler, second only to Pharaoh, over all the land of Egypt. Joseph was 30 years old when Pharaoh appointed him ruler over all the land of Egypt. Even as God had shown Pharaoh in his dreams, the next 7 years were very fruitful. During this time, Joseph went throughout the land gathering up grain, and he stored the grain in the cities against the 7 lean years which were to come. After 7 years of plenty, the 7 years of dearth and famine began, and soon all the land of Egypt was famished.
7: Hush, child. Go back to sleep.
8: I can't, Mommy. I'm hungry. Please give me something to eat.
7: I told you, honey, there isn't any food.
8: Just one piece of bread, please.
7: Oh, I wish I could, honey, but you know I haven't any food.
8: I'm so hungry.
7: Maybe Daddy will be lucky this time. Maybe he'll bring back some food from the market.
8: When will Daddy be back, Mommy?
7: Soon, I hope. Now, do try and go back to sleep.

0: up! Open the door! I'm back!
1: Coming! I'm coming!
2: I brought food! Food! They're selling food in the city!
1: Food! Oh, Rahab, I can hardly believe it!
3: Look, Mommy! Daddy brought corn!
4: It was true. They were selling food that Joseph had so industriously gathered and stored during the 7 years of plenty. Thanks to Joseph, the people of Egypt had bread to eat. But in the lands beyond Egypt's borders, the famine grew more widespread and terrible month by month. Even in Canaan, the land of Joseph's birth, there was bitter want and hunger. Seeing much suffering everywhere about him, Jacob called together his sons and said to them,
5: My sons, we shall all die of hunger unless we get food. I've heard that there is corn in Egypt. I want you to go to Egypt and buy food for us.
6: You want all of us to go, Father?
5: All except Benjamin. Now here's what you're to do. Take plenty of money and 10 of our strongest donkeys.
4: So Joseph's 10 brothers went to Egypt. Being strangers, they were brought before Joseph so that he might determine whether they might have food, and if so, how much. And Joseph recognized his brothers, but they did not know him. Now Joseph remembered how, long ago, they had cast him into a pit and sold him into slavery. And wanting to find out if they were still cruel men, he spoke roughly to them.
7: You are spies.
6: No, my lord. We've come to buy food.
7: I say you are spies.
8: My lord, we came from Canaan. We are the sons of Jacob, our father. We have 2 more brothers. One of them, we know not where he is. But Benjamin, the youngest, is at home with our father, who is old.
4: Then Joseph went aside and wept, for his heart was moved by their words. But when he had dried his tears, he returned to his brothers and took Simeon and caused him to be bound before their eyes. For Simeon had taken the most active part against him when they had thrown him into the pit. There remained in Joseph's heart a deep love for his family, and he commanded his steward to fill his brothers' sacks with corn and restore every man's money into his sack. And thus he sent them on their way. All that is except Simeon. Now when the brothers reached the end of their day's journey, Judah opened his sack to give his animals some food.
6: Reuben, Dan, I found all my money in my sack.
8: Your money?
6: It's an Egyptian trick. They'll accuse us of stealing when we return with Benjamin. They'll hang us all.
8: That is it. What has God done to us?
4: They were afraid and continued their journey filled with despair. What, they wondered, should they tell their father concerning their brother Benjamin? Would they live or all be hanged by order of the ruler of the land of Egypt?

0: After several days of traveling, Joseph's brothers reached their home in Canaan and told Jacob, their father, all that had happened in the land of Egypt.
1: And so the lord of the country threw Simeon into prison and said unto us, Bring your brother Benjamin to me, that I shall know that you are not spies, but true and honest men, and I will set your brother Simeon free.
2: Oh, what have you done? What have you done?
3: We had no choice, father. He took Simeon from us by force.
1: Besides, he gave us corn. Look!
0: All the brothers emptied their sacks of corn, and behold, every man's bundle of money was in his sack. And when both they and their father saw the money, they were afraid.
2: Oh, my sons, you have bereaved me of my children. Joseph was devoured by a lion. Simeon is a prisoner, and now you want to take Benjamin away. Oh, but you shall not take Benjamin, for

0: passed, and still the famine continued in the land. The day came when all the corn was eaten which they had brought out of Egypt. And Jacob said,
1: Go again into Egypt, my sons, and buy us a little food.
2: If you'll send our brother Benjamin with us, we'll go. But if you'll not send our brother Benjamin, we'll not go. For the Lord of that country said unto us, You shall not see my face again unless your brother Benjamin be with you.
1: I will not let him go.
3: Do you wish us to starve to death?
1: How can I let him go? Benjamin, my little Benjamin, the comfort of my old age.
2: Send the lad with me, father, and I'll be surety for him. If I do not bring him back and set him before you, then let me bear the blame forever.
0: With a heavy heart, Jacob saw that it must be so. And he told his sons to take presents to the Lord of Egypt, fruits, a little honey, spices and myrrh, nuts and almonds.
1: And to take double money, as well as the money you brought back in your sacks, so that he may not say you are thieves. And take your brother Benjamin. May God give you mercy before the man, so that Simeon shall be free, and no harm come to Benjamin.
0: So the brothers journeyed again into Egypt. When Joseph saw that Benjamin was with them, he commanded his steward to take them all to his house and to prepare a feast. But the brothers were afraid and closely questioned the steward while they were waiting for Joseph.
2: Sir, when we came the first time to buy food, we paid for the corn with our money. But when we reached our home, we found the money again in our sacks.
3: But we have brought the money with us, as well as other money, to buy more food.
4: Peace be unto you, and fear not. I had your money. I put it back in your sacks.
0: When Joseph appeared at the feast, the brothers gave him the presents they had brought. And they bowed themselves down before him to the earth, even as Joseph had dreamed. And Joseph asked them,
5: Is your father well? The old man of whom you spoke, is he yet alive?
3: Our father is in good health. He is yet alive.
5: And is this lad your younger brother, Benjamin?
6: Yes, my lord. My name is Benjamin.
0: Tears came to Joseph's eyes, and he hurried out of the room to his private chamber and wept. When he had done weeping, Joseph washed his face and returned to the other room. He commanded his steward to bring in the food. Joseph sat by himself at a small table, as was the custom of the Egyptians, while his brothers sat at another table.
7: That's a delicious food. Our Lord has sent us.
0: Joseph sent dishes of choice foods and delicacies from his own table to his brother's table. But to Benjamin he sent five times as much as to any of the other.
3: There's something very strange going on here. Did you notice that we are arranged exactly according to our ages?
2: As I tell you, I've been afraid from the moment we were asked to eat here. Why would the second ruler of Egypt ask us to dine with him?
6: And why has he given me so much more food and delicacies than he has to any of the rest of you? This favor should go to Reuben, the oldest, not to me, the youngest. Here, Reuben, you can have part of mine.
3: Oh, no, he meant you to have it, Benjamin. Besides, we have plenty.
2: Yes, I have plenty here.
3: Keep it.
0: After the feast, Joseph called his steward and spoke to him privately.
5: Steward, go and fill these men's sacks with corn as much as they can carry.
8: Yes, my lord.
5: And steward, put every man's money back in his sack. And take this silver cup and put it into Benjamin's sack as well as his money.
8: I will, my lord.
0: Little did the brothers know, as they left for their long journey back to Canaan, that Joseph's steward was riding after them with orders to arrest one of their number.
2: It looks like someone riding after us.
9: Stop! Stop! Whoa, Lance, whoa!
2: What can we do for you, sir?
9: My lord's silver cup is missing. One of you must have stolen it.
3: God forbid that we should do a thing like that.
9: Well, it's gone, and you were the only strangers in the house.
2: We're not thieves, sir. Search our sacks if you don't believe us.
3: Yes, and if one of us has stolen the cup, let him die. and the rest of us will be your lord's bondsmen.
9: So be it. Open your sacks.
3: Here, mine's already open.
9: The rest of you, open your sacks, quickly. And I'll go right down the line, looking into each one. Well, it's not in this sack. This one. Not here. Not here. No, no.
3: We told you none of us had taken the cup.
9: But here it is, in this sack. Well, let's see now, you... You're Benjamin.
3: Yes, he's Benjamin, but he didn't steal the cup.
9: Well, here it is anyway. Come on, I'll have to take all of you back with me.
8: But oh, sir, no, we can't possibly go back.
0: So the brothers were taken back to the palace. And when they were brought into Joseph's presence, they fell on their knees before him. Joseph rebuked them, saying,
5: Why did you repay my kindness with evil? Why did you steal my silver cup?
2: What shall we say unto our lord? How shall we clear ourselves? Plainly, we must become your bondsmen, we and Benjamin, with whom the cup was found.
5: Only Benjamin shall be my servant. The rest of you go, in peace, back to your father.
2: But, my lord, let your servant Judah, I pray, speak to you. When we returned to our homeland, after our first journey here, we told our father that we should not see your face again unless our brother Benjamin were with us. And our father said unto us, You know that my wife Rachel bore me two sons. Joseph, the first one, was torn into pieces by a lion, and I saw him not after. If you take Benjamin from me and mischief befall him, you shall bring down my gray hairs with sorrow to the grave.
10: Yes, that's right.
2: Now, therefore, when we return to our father, and the lad be not with us, it shall come to pass that our father will die. I pray you, my lord, let me, your servant Judah, remain here as a bondsman to you instead of the lad. And let the lad go home with his brothers, for I became surety for the lad unto my father.
0: Then Joseph could not control his feelings before all those who stood by him. And he called out,
5: Let every man except these Hebrews leave the room.
0: And when he was alone with his brothers, Joseph wept aloud and cried out,
5: I am Joseph. Come near to me, I pray you. I am Joseph, your brother, whom you sold as a slave into Egypt.
0: Then his brothers were afraid and trembled as Joseph continued,
5: Be not afraid nor angry with yourselves, for God has made good come out of this evil thing you did when you sold me into slavery. I've become a ruler in Egypt and lord of all the land. By this means, God has made me able to preserve life in the face of this terrible famine.
0: Still, the brothers were afraid and did not move. They listened in silence to Joseph's words.
5: Yes, God sent me to Egypt so that I might save you and your families from starvation. For the famine shall ravage the land for yet 5 years more. Therefore, make haste, go up to my father and tell him that I am yet alive. Bring him down into Egypt together with his children and his children's children and all that he has.
0: And then Joseph took Benjamin in his arms, and they wept for joy. And Joseph kissed all his brothers and wept with them. And Pharaoh heard that Joseph's brothers were come, and it pleased Pharaoh and his servants. And Pharaoh sent for Joseph and said unto him,
11: Say unto your brothers, Joseph, Take your beasts of burden and go, get you into the land of Canaan. Bring your father and your goods, and come back to me. I will give you of the good of the land, and you shall eat of the fat of the land.
0: And Joseph's brothers did so, and Joseph gave them wagons according to the command of Pharaoh, and provisions for the way. And to his father Joseph sent 10 animals laden with corn and bread and meat for his father by the way. So Joseph's brothers left Egypt and went back to Jacob their father in the land of Canaan. And Benjamin went with them. When at last Joseph's brothers returned to their father's house in Canaan, words could scarcely come fast enough to tell Jacob all the wonderful things which had happened to them.
12: But it's true, father. Joseph is still alive.
1: I can't believe it. After all those years...
3: He's not only alive, but he's become the great ruler in the land of Egypt.
1: I simply don't know what to say. I had his coat in my hand, his coat of many colors. It was torn and full of blood. You led me to believe that a wild beast had killed him.
13: Father, oh, Father, we have a most terrible confession to make.
3: Yes, and may God forgive us.
13: Father, when you sent Joseph to see us at...
1: But if this be true, why hasn't Joseph returned? Or at least sent us word that he's still alive?
13: Can you ever forgive us, Father? We have suffered many years for the evil we did to Joseph.
3: The ways of God are often strange, Father. Joseph himself told us that it was God's hand that guided him to the place where he is. For now, he has the power to save us all from death by starvation. He wants you and all of us to come and live with him in Egypt.
1: Joseph, my son, is yet alive. I will go and see him before I die.
2: And Jacob prepared for the journey, he and all that he had, his sons and his sons' sons, and his sons' daughters and their cattle and their goods which they had gotten in the land of Canaan. Meanwhile in Egypt, Joseph waited patiently. One evening after supper, he was talking to Asenath, his wife.
5: You know, I'm beginning to think my father's never going to come.
14: Of course he's coming, Joseph. It just takes time. It's a long way.
5: Oh, the same, he ought to be here by now.
14: We have a proverb in Egypt.
5: Which says?
14: The impatient man waits twice as long.
5: True.
14: I do hope your father will like me, Joseph.
5: Of course he will. Well, steward, answer the door.
9: Yes, my lord.
15: Joseph!
5: Judah!
15: Greetings, Joseph. Oh, Asenath.
5: Judah, where's Father? Rest of them.
15: Father sent me on ahead to tell you he's coming.
5: Oh, steward, hitch the horses to the chariot at once. My father's coming. My father's coming!
2: Then Joseph mounted his chariot and with Judah beside him, raced out of the city to meet his father. Towards the middle of the next hour, Reuben and Simeon, who rode in the van of travelers, saw Joseph's chariot approaching in a swirl of dust.
16: Joseph's coming!
3: There's Judah in the chariot beside him!
16: I'll drop back and tell Father. Father, Joseph's coming! Joseph's coming!
1: Well, tell the drivers to stop the wagons!
16: Stop the wagons! The camels!
1: Now, help me down, Simeon.
16: Yes,
1: easy there. Where's my staff? Well, tell the women to keep the children quiet. If only my eyes were stronger. Now I can just make out Judah's face. Is that Joseph beside him?
16: He looks like a king, doesn't he?
1: Father!
5: Oh, Father, I'm so glad to see you.
1: It is you, Joseph. It is you. Oh, you have your mother's eyes.
5: Welcome, Father, to the land of Egypt.
1: Oh, that I should live to see this day.
5: We must thank God.
2: Then Joseph came before Pharaoh and said,
5: Your Majesty, my father and my brethren and their families and all that they have are come out of the land of Canaan.
11: They are welcome, Joseph. It is my wish that they shall dwell in the best of the land in Egypt, even in the land of Goshen. Now, Joseph, bring in your father that I may see him.
5: Your Majesty, this is my father, Jacob.
1: Joseph has told me of your kindness. May the God of my fathers be gracious unto thee and bless thee with the blessings of the heavens above and the blessings of the deep that lieth under. And may all thy days...
2: And Joseph gave his father a possession in the land of Goshen, as Pharaoh had commanded. And he nourished his father and his brothers with bread and with the fruit of the land of Egypt that had been stored up during the years of plenty.
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19: In Romans chapter 10, verse 11, the Bible says, whoever trusts in Him shall not be ashamed. Talking about the Lord, trusting in the Lord. It reminds me of a story, a horrible story, really, of a father who had a little boy, and this little boy was climbing a ladder, and the dad instructed him to do something. He said, son, just jump. Just jump. I'll catch you. And the little boy, he was probably 4 or 5, he trusted his dad. He jumped off the ladder, and he went toward his father, and then his dad backed up, and then the little boy went down and hit the ground hard. And then the father looked down and picked him up and looked into his crying face and said, son, let that be a lesson to you. He said, never trust anyone. Never trust anyone. What a lesson from a dad. I'm a dad and I have children, and my lesson is totally different. Romans chapter 10, verse 11 says, whoever trusts in Him shall not be ashamed. My children trust me, and I trust God, and I'm teaching my children to trust in the Lord, and I want to teach you to trust in the Lord. God won't let you down. If He asks you to move forward by faith, like the little boy who jumped, God will be there for you. He will have His arms around you. We can trust Him. That's what God's Word says, and He's our Father. Whoever believes and trusts in Him shall not be ashamed. So I encourage you, no matter what your earthly father is like or what anybody's been like toward you, you can still trust in the Lord, trust in Jesus, trust in your Heavenly Father's heart. He loves you, He'll take care of you, and He won't let you down.
18: If you enjoyed this short devotional with Steve Wolberg, you can hear more
20: amazing
18: messages
20: facts
18: online at His
20: Change Lives.
21: It was ongoing with me. I would get up and drink. I would go to work and drink. I would come home and drink. And that was my way of life. I had an older sister, and in 2008 we received a phone call from her husband saying that she was involved in a very serious home accident. She had fallen outside on her patio. It was a concrete patio, and she hit her head because she was in a drunken stupor. And she needed emergency brain surgery because of the trauma that she had suffered. And so they were able to stop the bleeding in her brain, but her organs started shutting down one by one. So here I was, you know, hadn't had a drink, being a full-blown alcoholic myself, hadn't had a drink in probably a full day, which was, you know, a lifetime for me. And during the time we were watching there, and they said that she wasn't going to make it, and we had made the decision as a group, you know, with her children present and her husband, that they were just going to go ahead and pull the plug. And during that time, watching her fade away, God forgive me, but I sat there asking her to die fast so I could go get a drink. And, you know, I didn't even see it then. I didn't see how bad I was at that time. But, you know, I look back on it now, and it tears me up. But alcohol, that's what it does to you. I was walking out to go to work one morning with my breakfast, which was a six-pack of beer. And as I was climbing into my truck, it just hit me that it was enough. So I turned around, I took the six-pack of beer, and I threw it in the trash can. And I went and told my wife I needed help. And that's two things I never do: ask for help and throw away beer. And, you know, thank God I was able to do both. Well, when I finally got to the hospital, and they came, got me, and took me in, and when they did a blood alcohol on me, they had to do it twice because they weren't quite sure it was right, but it was 0.38. They were all amazed I was even able to walk in there, let alone, you know, being conscious. It was about 2 months after I got out of treatment and starting my fresh life. I'd left home, left my wife, and I was going to start my new life of sobriety, and she wasn't going to be part of it. So I had moved out, and I was on my way to the store one morning when I was T-boned, broadsided by an oncoming SUV on the driver's side door of my truck, and this driver was doing an estimated 65 to 70 miles an hour. He hit me smack on my side of the door. I woke up in the passenger seat of the truck. And I remember coming to and hearing people standing outside. Look, he's still alive. There was hairline fractures in my pelvis and it was a compression fracture in my spine. And so, on all intents and purposes, I walked away from an accident I had no business living in. Well, with a broken back, I wasn't allowed to be vertical for but very short periods of time, and I wasn't very mobile with a fractured pelvis. So I was forced to move back home. And, you know, thank God I've got a stubborn wife who was willing to take me back and put up with all this. But during my recovery, the only thing I could really do was watch television. And so as I was thumbing through the channels, I noticed a gentleman, and I happened to stop because he was proclaiming that you can't prove biblically that the Sabbath was changed from Saturday to Sunday and that it's not biblical. And I thought, well, you know what? I think I can do this. You know, so I took up my Bible and I did something strange to me, which was actually studied. You know, and over the course of several months of watching this man, who I would later discover was Pastor Doug Batchelor, I started trying to disprove everything he was saying. And the more I read and the more I studied, the more I found out that I not only could I not disprove it, I was believing it, and I realized it was the truth. Then I started soaking up everything that Amazing Facts had. I was at their website, you know, doing all the reading. I was looking at the Sabbath truths. I was, you know, downloading, streaming everything they had, you know, and I was really, really getting it, and it helped me so much. Over a process of about 3 months, while studying, you know, with Doug Batchelor and the Amazing Facts team, and then, you know, of course, just my Bible. But over that 3 months, I had fallen in love with Christ like I had never had before. And not only was my back and my pelvis healed, but my soul was healed. And I experienced an emotional and a mental healing that, you know, I had been longing for years. I've got to do something. What do I do next? So I looked up in the phone book and I found the number for the local pastor. And I called him and I said, "Hi, my name's Brian. I've just been converted. Where do I go?" And the poor guy was like, "Brian, it's nice to meet you. Converted from what and go where?" And I said, "That's what I want to know." But we had a little laugh over that, and he thought it was funny. And before he knew it, I was, you know, heart and soul into this little church. And I was studying with the pastor and decided, you know, I want to be baptized. I want to be rebaptized. And we thought, great. So I did some study, and we agreed that I was going to be baptized on this date. Well, the next morning, my wife asked me, she said, "Do you realize what day this is?" And I said, "Well, it's Sabbath." And, you know, Sabbath was amazing in itself. But she said, "Look at the calendar." And when I looked at the calendar, on that day was my 1 year anniversary of my sobriety. I was being baptized 1 year after being sober. And I just thought, you know, there's no such thing as coincidence. That was just amazing that God worked that for me. God has done amazing things with my life, and I have to give him, you know, all the credit, because short of just responding, you know, I've done nothing. And it's been him, and it's pleasure, absolute pleasure, to be called a child of God. I'm really thankful that God used Amazing Facts television program and Pastor Doug Batchelor to make a change in my life.
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20: Hello, friends. This is Doug Batchelor. How about an amazing fact? When Alexander the Great was leading his victorious armies down through Asia Minor, the great leader came at last to the foothills of the mighty Himalayas, beyond which lie the Khyber Pass in India. As far as Alexander was concerned, he was standing at the end of the world. You see, up until that time, no maps had been made of the vast territory before him. So as far as he knew, he was marching his soldiers off the map of the world. Often, when ancient map makers reached the edge of what had been charted, they drew a line and then depicted dragons and monsters beyond. You can understand why this practice did not exactly encourage exploration. One Roman commander, in the first century, he had led his troops beyond the line on the map into dragon territory. He sent a courier back to Rome with a straightforward message, "We have just marched off the map, please send new orders." In the same way, when Christopher Columbus first sailed west in search of a shortcut to the Indies, he knew he would be essentially sailing off the map into a region that mapmakers marked with sea monsters. Moreover, because of the unknown distance ahead, he loaded his ships with as many provisions as they could carry, and he set sail by faith across the trackless sea, believing that God was urging him forward. When we consider the conditions in the world today, with the unprecedented change in every arena of life, it would seem we've reached a point in history when we are drifting off the map. But the good news is that nothing happens that takes God by surprise. All these things have been charted before in Bible prophecy. Stay with us, friends. We're going to learn more as Amazing Facts brings you this edition of Bible Answers Live.
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0: And so once again, if you have a question for tonight's program, the number is 800-GOD-SAYS, 800-463-7297. My name is Doug Batchelor.
1: And my name is Sean Ross. Good evening, Pastor Doug and listening friends. It's good to have this interactive live Bible study together.
0: It's a privilege.
1: And like we always do, before we get into the Bible questions, we stop with a word of prayer. So let's do that. Dear Father in heaven, we recognize that your word needs your spirit to guide us into truth. And so we ask in a special way as we open the Bible tonight, give us wisdom and guidance, be with those who are listening and those who call in. For this we ask in Jesus' name. Amen.
0: Amen.
1: Well, Pastor Doug, that was a fascinating, amazing fact that you opened the program with. We can barely imagine what it was like back in those days where the map came to an end, and after that, there was nothing. People even believed that sometimes you could sail off the end of the world and go down a big waterfall, and that would be the end of it.
0: You know, I almost envy the people who lived in that time because there was a real sense of adventure of not knowing what was next. And, you know, now you can actually go online, and not only can you go to a website and see the topographical maps of much of the world, they actually have satellite images of virtually every corner of the planet. And you can go to this Google website and just zoom in on virtually any corner of the planet. It's like there's no uncharted area.
1: I did that just the other day, and I saw my house from outer space on one of those satellite...
0: Could you see yourself inside looking online?
1: It wasn't that close, but we could see the house, and believe it or not, even the car parked outside.
0: Yeah, but in spite of this technology that they have when it comes to exploration and things of that nature, people are very uncertain about what is around the next corner when it comes to history. What is happening? Obviously, we're living in a generation that has never witnessed the technological explosion that we have now. And this is one of the prophecies. Daniel said in chapter 12 that knowledge would increase. And we're living in a generation where just in one person's lifetime, they've gone from the horse and kerosene lamp to, you know, space stations and plasma light. It's, I mean, the changes in the one out of the 60 centuries of human history. There's nothing like this before. We're going off the map.
1: Absolutely.
0: Or at least people might think so, but nothing surprises God. He, in the prophecies, has given us the big landmark so we can know where we are, and we don't have to be sailing around in dragon country, as they say. Now, a lot of people have wondered, is the end of the world coming? What's on the horizon? Or they hear about Armageddon and wonder if there's going to be a third world war. Right now, there's, you know, great strife that has religious overtones between the Christians and Islam and the Jews, and is this going to boil over into some international conflict? And our friends might be wondering, does the Bible talk about the future and what's going to happen? We have a free offer that we're going to make. We haven't offered in a long time.
1: We have a book that we would like to make available. It's free, and it's simply entitled Armageddon, and that is the topic that a lot of folks are wondering about. How is the world going to end? What does the Bible say about it? So if you'd like this book, Armageddon, it's written by Joe Cruz, all you'll need to do is call our resource number, and the number for that is 1-800-835-6747. Again, that resource number is 1-800-835-6747, and just ask for the offer on Armageddon. We'll explain that whole prophecy that we read about there in the Bible.
0: Yeah, a lot of people wonder, is it a world war or is it a battle, a spiritual battle? And this will help them understand.
1: Atomic bomb or how the world is going to end.
0: Yeah.
1: We have a couple of internet questions that we'd like to do first before we go to the phone lines. The first one is there a correct age to be baptized?
0: Good question. Now, some have wondered, well, don't you get baptized as a baby? Well, the Bible tells us that before baptism, there's some criteria. And those criteria involve repent. Peter said, repent and be baptized. Jesus said, teaching them to observe. There needs to be teaching before baptism. It says, believe with all your heart. There needs to be faith in the heart. Infant children cannot really embrace these concepts. So there's really no example of any baby being baptized in the Bible. It is appropriate for babies to be dedicated. When Jesus was a baby, his parents brought him to the temple and he was dedicated. But he wasn't baptized until he was 30. And so baptism is something that must be done by choice. Now, I'm not suggesting everyone waits till they're 30 when they're baptized. A person needs to be old enough to repent of their sins, understand the basic teachings of

0: salvation and to make a commitment to have a personal relationship with Jesus. The age may vary because children mature at different ages depending on their temperaments. Girls sometimes mature spiritually. They ripen quicker than boys do. But, you know, Jesus was 12 years old when he went to the temple. Some have used that as a benchmark. It could be a little sooner. Someone asked one time, if the child is old enough to be lost, does that mean they're then old enough to be saved? Mm-hmm. So that's a very profound thing to consider. So, you know, anywhere, I suppose, between my wife was baptized at 9, she felt maybe that was a little young, but it seemed to stick. So, you know, somewhere between there and on up to 99.
1: So it's basically when they're able to grasp the significance and importance of what they're going to do.
0: Yeah.
1: And genuine repentance and so on.
0: Matter of fact, we have a book we'll send to anyone who wants to read it, or they can read it at the Amazing Facts website, which is just amazingfacts.org, and it's called Baptism, Is It Necessary?
1: If you'd like that free study guide, all you'll need to do is call 1-800-835-6747 and simply ask for that study guide on baptism. We have another question, Pastor Doug. This one is, I have watched two of the three Left Behind movies. I understand that they are based on the book of Revelation. My question is, how accurate are these movies? I couldn't help but be moved by them, but are they truly biblical?
0: Well, you know, this may sound self-serving, but I'd recommend that they look at one more movie. And many people don't know that Amazing Facts recently produced. It took us over $1 million in 2 years. We produced a 45-minute movie documentary on the final events of prophecy. And it has been very widely accepted. I think that we're going to exceed 1 million distributed this year in about 8 different languages. And so they can find out more about that. It's not a free DVD because there's some expense connected, but it is very affordable. They can find out about that by just going to the Amazing Facts website. Now, to answer the question, there are three primary interpretations of prophecy among Christians. There is what you would call the futurists. Those are people who are of the left behind brand that project a lot of the prophecies in Revelation from chapter 4 on into the future. And they typically believe the rapture is a secret. Then you have the preterists, and those who are the ones who believe that virtually all of Revelation was fulfilled before the end of the first century, that Nero was the Antichrist.
1: Mm-hmm.
0: And then you have the historist, and we're on this program typically in that camp. We do believe, of course, in all the prophecies. We think they have been being fulfilled. Revelation begins by saying the time is at hand. The fulfillment of Revelation began back when it was first pronounced and has been fulfilled, and ultimately, of course, Christ hasn't come yet, so there are prophecies still ahead of us. But I believe that the futuristic interpretation of prophecy is very suspect. It's hard to prove a lot of those things. There's a lot of speculation where the historic view, and by the way, the historic view is not something that we dreamed up in the studio. This is the view that Martin Luther and Wesley and
1: That's
0: Calvin
1: right.
0: and help me, just
1: all of the early
0: Spurgeon,
1: reformers
0: that,
1: had.
0: Yeah, they all believe the historic interpretation of prophecy.
1: Mm-hmm.
0: And so folks owe it to themselves. Maybe get the Final Events DVD and take a look at that.
1: Now, the movie Left Behind, that's based more on the futuristic interpretation?
0: All the Left Behind movies are based upon the futuristic interpretation, which was born with a Jesuit priest named Francisco Ribera and another gentleman named Alcazar, and then embraced by the Plymouth Brethren. Ultimately, Hal Lindsey popularized it when he found it in the Schofield Bible. Schofield, and so there was a series of events that you could trace very directly from the Jesuit priests, and it found its way into Protestantism, which is sort of a strange beginning. But Protestants never used to believe the futuristic interpretation.
1: And these Jesuit priests started with this to sort of move the spotlight off what the reformers were saying.
0: Exactly. It was made to counteract the influence of the Great Reformation. So people need to know the background of that.
1: That's right.
0: And that's easy to document.
1: Mm-hmm.
0: So
1: if you'd like that that documentary on final events, again, just go to the Amazing Facts website.
0: But it ain't free.
1: It's not free.
0: I got to make sure. Most of what we give out is free. You know, sometimes people will accent when something's free. We got to accent when it's not free, because just about everything else is
1: That's
0: free.
1: That's right. It's not free, but it's well worth the cost.
0: Yes.
1: To get that. Well, let's go to our first caller this evening. Mike is listening in Oregon, Illinois, listening on KWAI. Mike, welcome to the program. Your question, please.
2: Hi, Yes. My question deals with a section called tithing principles in Deuteronomy 14.
0: Yes.
2: It's actually with verse 26. They're talking about what they can spend their money on.
0: Uh-huh.
2: It goes for oxen or sheep or wine or similar drinks.
0: Okay.
2: My question is this. In a different translation, a more modern translation that I read, it actually said wine or beer. But I don't get how God would sanction buying beer with your tithe money.
0: Well, I'm actually using the New King James Version, and it says for wine or similar drink.
2: That's what I have in front of me now is the New King James.
0: Yeah. The word there, similar drink, is sometimes strong drink, and that translates as concentrated. Strong sometimes could mean alcoholic, and strong could also mean if you drink concentrated orange juice, it's strong. These laws right here in Deuteronomy 14 are dealing with people that were going to the annual feast, and they used to travel great distances. They would take money with them rather than sheep, and they would take this extra tithe with them for the feast. And they would use that. It was a second tithe they would use to get to the feast and to buy their sacrifices because they couldn't bring all that with them. Among the things they would do is they'd want to bring the wine, but they would dehydrate it because you could carry a whole lot more concentrated grape juice than you could the
1: fresh
0: regular.
1: Yeah.
0: And so it was called strong drink. And God is never telling us to take sacred money and go buy booze. And that's, of course, the worst interpretation you could put on this. But that's what it's talking about.
2: Okay, that's what my wife was thinking and stuff, and because neither one of us could really see the Lord saying, go buy alcohol.
0: No, he would never encourage that. And especially when you consider so many people, it devastates their lives. How could God support that?
1: Mm.
0: On their way to church, get drunk? That doesn't sound like the God of the Bible.
1: That's right. Mike, thank you for your call. We hope that answers your question. We're going to go to our next caller. Yolanda is listening in San Diego, California. She's listening on the internet. Welcome to the program. Your question.
3: Yes. Yes. Hello. Are you hearing me now?
1: Yes, we can hear you.
3: Okay. Hi. My name is Yolanda. I'm calling from San Diego. And my question is regarding the last signs. I guess you could find that. Where I found it was the signs of the end of age, like in Matthew and
0: Matthew
3: Mark
0: 24, Mark 13. Yes.
3: Yes. Okay. Well, for instance, specifically like in Mark 16, 13, I'm sorry. It talks about, you know, the sun will be darkened, the moon will give up its light.
0: Right.
3: And you know, the big earthquakes. Have some of those signs already come to pass, like, for instance, like the earthquake of Lisbon?
0: Yeah, there are two ways that many of these prophecies have happened. There is the historic, we were just talking about the historic interpretation. The Great Tribulation. Well, there was a great tribulation the church went through from 538 to 1798 during the Dark Ages. Millions died during this persecution. But there will also be a great tribulation immediately before the Lord's coming. There was what they called the Great Earthquake of Lisbon. That was one of the most broadly felt earthquakes in the world. Some equated that with the great earthquake that Jesus foretold before, matter of fact, it happened right around the time of this tribulation ending. There was a day in eastern U.S. called the Dark Day, when the sun in the middle of the day, no fires or anything, just went dark, and they can't explain it. And they see this as one of the signs. And then was it 1833, Pastor Ross, the falling stars? They had a series of events.
1: 1833. Yeah.
0: That happened. Now, these things will happen in quick succession as well, Yolanda, when Jesus comes. The sun will go dark, the moon will turn to blood, the stars will fall from heaven, the heavens will depart as a scroll, and then the earthquake is so big that every mountain and island moves out of its place. But so all those signs will happen in quick succession at the second coming, but they have been happening historically as sort of mountaintops.
3: I see. Well, I was just wondering about that because I'm reading Revelations and studying it. I understand it to be that there will be like one last delusion, or we may even be in the final one of it or entering it. And I was just wondering if those signs must first pass before the last delusion.
0: Yeah,
3: you know, I don't know if you know what I'm talking about.
0: Yeah, well, they do, and before the great delusion, and they have. Matter of fact, I'll add one more to it. In Luke, he talks about, Jesus refers to men's hearts failing from fear, and the sea and the waves roaring. And some have wondered if the tsunami last year, about a year ago, was a historic fulfillment of that verse. So, you know, all these things are mounting that tell us that, you know, we're hearing echoes of the approach of the Lord.
3: Well, that's okay. Well, that's, I only one question, so that's all I'll ask you for tonight.
0: And all right. Well, appreciate
3: it. Very resourceful.
0: Thank you very much.
1: Thanks for calling. Let's go to our next caller. Loretta is listening from Tennessee, Savannah, Tennessee. Welcome to the program, Loretta. Your question, please.
4: Yes, thank you so much for your ministry. And also, I pray that Pastor Dick is doing okay with what he's doing.
0: He is. He's thriving right now and enjoying his church and his family.
4: Okay, that's encouraging. I've got a question about the Sabbath. And it's a question that a friend asked regarding another friend. He was working at an airport, and he didn't have a problem getting the Sabbath off. He transferred to another airport in a big metropolis, and they told him, well, don't worry, you know, we'll take care of it. Well, when he got there, he found out that their taking care of it was giving him a list of people that he could ask to work for him on the Sabbath. Now, the question is whether or not it's right for him to ask someone to work for him on the Sabbath when he wouldn't work himself.
0: Well, that is a good question, and I'll tell you, in a situation like that, let me give you another example. A lot of Christians work in hospitals, but even if a person goes to church, whether they go on Saturday or Sunday, they don't want to miss their church every week. What do they do? I mean, you know, you could say, well, I'm serving the Lord here, but if they're never gathering together, their faith gets weak.
4: Yeah.
0: So what often happens is they try to schedule with other people and say, look, it doesn't matter to you whether or not you work on Sabbath, Saturday. Can you swap with me? And I don't have a problem working on Sunday and giving you the day off. They're going to be working anyway. And so that's a scheduling issue. You're not encouraging them to do something that they're not already doing. See what I'm saying?
4: Yes, that's kind of my understanding, too.
0: So I think if you can, I've got friends that are in the police force, and they've got buddies, and they just always try and book themselves out on Sabbath so they can spend the day in church with their families.
4: Oh, okay.
0: And they alternate schedules. Yes. Yep.
4: Oh, okay. Well, thank you so much.
0: Good question.
4: I appreciate it.
1: Thank you, Loretta, for calling. We're going to go right to our next caller. Michael is listening from Florida on WATQ. Welcome to the program, Michael. Your question, please.
5: Hi.
1: Hi.
5: The question is, the Ten Commandment Day coming up Sunday, May 7th. Doug, do you think that could be the start of the National Sunday Law talked about in Revelation?
0: Well, I think it's interesting, and for our friends who are listening, a number of religious leaders in North America, if you haven't heard of this, are setting aside May 7th as a special day for the churches to pray, to get together, to proclaim the importance of the Ten Commandments, which is very interesting because you know, many of these churches have a different view. Some of these churches, Michael, believe that the government should compel everybody to keep the Ten Commandments. I'm concerned about that because I see that in order to live in a free society, the government must endorse the last six. But if the government tells the people how to keep the first four, think about what that means. That means the government is telling you who is the real God. The government is telling you what his name is. The government is telling you, you know, how to worship him and when to worship him. And then what you have is a religious government that forces people to believe, and Jesus never endorsed that. But if the government does not endorse the last six commandments, then you have tyranny. That's why God wrote the Ten Commandments on two tables of stone. It wasn't because he started writing and ran out of stone and had said, oh, I should have got a bigger post-it note. And so he deliberately separated them for that reason. Now, you're asking, do I think that that is going to be a benchmark or some pivotal point prophetically? Only in that I think it's going to raise awareness and bring these issues more to the forefront. I don't think you're going to see any kind of great difference in the law or in freedom after May 7th. We're going to be doing a live uplink from our church here in Sacramento on May 5th and 6th. That will be on TV around the country. So we're going to get excited about the Ten Commandments, and I think Christians should proclaim the law of God. But we're going to do the balance that we just talked about. The government doesn't want to get involved in the first four commandments.
5: Yeah, just because I saw that they were meeting in Washington, D.C., and, you know, they talk about this being a global movement.
0: Well, there are quite a few religious leaders, but I just came back from Religious Broadcasters Convention in Dallas last week. I was with a number of these leaders, and they're not completely united in how it should be observed and how they should capitalize on this day. So I do see it as another step. I don't see it as a big prophetic landmark.
5: Oh, okay.
0: I think when May 8th comes around, it'll be business as usual for the most part, but it's just one more little notch that's drifting that way.
1: Mm-hmm. Well, Michael, thanks for your call. I hope that answers the question. You know, Pastor Doug, talking about enforcing the Ten Commandments, whenever a state tries to enforce the first four, you always seem to end up with persecution of those who don't see those first four, in particular worship, the way the dominant church sees it. And that's the concern.
0: Exactly. And with Daniel in the lion's den, it was one of the first four commandments. With Shadrach, Meshach, and Abednego, it was one of the first four commandments. And the government starts telling you how to worship and who to worship. Then you have a totalitarian religious monster.
1: Absolutely. Our next caller is Ezekiel, listening from Florida. He's listening on the internet. Welcome to the program, Ezekiel. Your question, please.
6: Yes. How you doing, guys?
1: Hi.
6: Doug, I think you guys are doing a great job.
0: Get real close to your phone. We can barely hear you, Ezekiel.
6: I'm sorry.
0: It's okay.
6: I believe you guys are doing a great job.
0: Thank you.
6: You guys are doing excellent. Praise God for that. My question is more about God's bride in chapter 12, where it talks about the woman being persecuted by Satan. And
0: Revelation chapter 12.
6: Yes.
0: Okay.
6: And I believe, like, Satan is involved with the woman. So I believe in the last days, it's all over the Bible where it says the elect, God's elected people, will be persecuted and will be kind of like shaken.
0: Yeah.
6: He's going to try to deceive the elect. And my question is, I've been seeing some changes within my own organization and this general conference of mine. They're like, bringing this rock music, changing Bibles from King James to the NIV is all over our study guides, our lessons, our...
0: Now, before we're going to run out of time for our break, I wanted to get to your question so we can do you justice.
6: Yes, please.
0: Well, and so specifically, what is the question?
6: My question is, should I, I don't want to sin by supporting such an organization anymore. I want to make sure that I'm straight here with the Lord and I'm following a true church of God here. And I see how the organization is shifting, is changing their beliefs.
0: All right, well, let me jump in here and try. I think I hear what you're asking. I want to try and answer some of it.
6: Okay.
0: The way we pick a church is based upon the foundational teachings of the church, not on how many people in the church happen to be faithful or obeying. I am a member of a church because of what the foundational teachings are,
6: right.
0: And I support it. I know that with any organization, there's going to be some mismanagement, there's going to be some waste. Even when Christ was on the earth, Judas was mismanaging Jesus' treasury. And when the widow gave her two mites in the temple, well, we know there was corruption in the organization back then, but yet Jesus commended her for being faithful. So I would say, be careful not to withdraw your support from God's work, because there are still a lot of knees that have not bowed to Baal.
6: Right.
0: And if the organization ceases to stand upon, in its foundational teachings, the teachings of Christ, well, then we do have a serious problem. But as long as you are able to practice and proclaim your convictions, you don't want to withdraw your support.
6: Right, and my thing is, I want to stand up and shout it out. It seems like people are sleeping within my own church, and I want to let the people know there's great deception going on here. Satan is trying to attack God's bride.
0: That's right. Well, you're finding that just about everywhere we look right now, Ezekiel. I would agree with you completely. That's the description of the Laodicean church.
1: Mm-hmm.
0: They think they're rich and increased with goods, and the Lord says she doesn't know that she's poor and wretched, miserable, blind, and naked. Friends, you hear the music behind us. It simply means we're going to take a break. gives us a chance to take a sip of water and to give our stations an opportunity to identify themselves. 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
0: That would be me. 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My name, as I've said, is Doug Batchelor.
1: And my name is John Ross. And Dexter, you're listening to the program from Forest City, Arizona. You're listening on the internet. Welcome to the program, and your question, please.
8: My question is, we who are of the true church, you know what I mean, are we supposed to be as John the Baptist? Just like John, if you could allow me a second, just like John the Baptist went before Christ preparing the way, are we as Christians of the true church supposed to do the same, but to the world? Just as Christ is coming to the world.
0: Yeah, in Malachi chapter 4, it tells us, the last prophecy in the Old Testament says, "Behold, I send you Elijah the prophet before the great and dreadful day of the Lord." And we know that that was at least partially fulfilled by John the Baptist. Mm-hmm. But the ultimate fulfillment, or I should say a secondary fulfillment, will be just immediately prior to the second coming. It seems the 144,000 that are itemized there in Revelation, they are modern-day John the Baptist that are out proclaiming the second coming of the Lord. And the work of Elijah and the work of John is very much the work that God's people have in these last days. It's a work of revival. It's a call to holiness and repentance and recommitment, which is what baptism was.
8: I had sent a couple questions in for you, Pastor Doug, but a guy named Roland, he sent me some answers back. So I was wondering if you can get with him and check those out for me. I believe you'll find some amazing facts in there also.
0: All right, I appreciate that. And we'll check on that, and I thank you for your question, Scott.
1: All right, our next caller is going to be Lewis, listening from New York on WMCA. Welcome to the program, Lewis. Your question, please.
9: In Genesis 4:17, it mentions Cain's wife. I know Adam's wife came as ribs, but where did Cain's wife come from?
0: Good question. We get that probably about once every few weeks because it's the, you know, people read through the Bible and they say, wait a minute. Very quickly, if you read in Genesis chapter 5, you'll also see that Adam and Eve not only had Cain and Abel and Seth, it says they had other sons and daughters. Typically, in the Bible genealogies, it only names the firstborn son, almost never names the women. And the only time the women are specifically named is if they had some prominent role in the story. But Cain married a sister.
9: Yeah, that is an incest. It is incest. I guess it was all right, I guess.
0: Well, no, let me explain. The incest was not considered incest in marriage until the time of Moses. Abraham married his stepsister, his half-sister. Sarah and Abraham had the same father. Jacob married his cousin. Rachel was the first cousin of Jacob. Isaac married his cousin. So marrying within the tribe or family, it was not uncommon. As a matter of fact, you know, Adam married his sister. I mean, Eve, it was almost like he married himself because she came out of his rib. They both had the same father and mother, you might say. So it wasn't until there was genetic weakness, as soon as there became flaws in the genes, marrying within the family would, in the reproduction, there'd be more occasion for genetic flaw. And so God began to forbid it by the time of Moses. But yeah, Cain probably took one of his sisters, and that's the best answer.
9: All right, thank you.
0: Good question.
1: And of course, we don't know how many daughters Adam and Eve had. There could be.
0: Well, when you live 900 years,
1: hundreds,
0: you could have a big family.
1: That's right. All right, our next caller is Ina, listening from Hudson Bay, Canada. Welcome to the program.
10: Hello.
1: Hi, your question, please.
10: Hi, I was wondering if the word or the name Jehovah is found in the New Testament. I know in the Old Testament, Jehovah, like when I call it up in the concordance, it shows four times, but in the Hebrew, it's more, and they've replaced it with capital L, capital O, R, D. And I was wondering if that's the same for in the Greek, in the New Testament.
0: Well, you know, I'm looking right now, and I think one problem you're going to have is Jehovah is a Hebrew word.
10: Right, so I was wondering, is there a Greek word for Jehovah?
0: Well, I think it's the Lord is simply referred to as the Lord. There was a time or two when Jesus was on the cross and he said, Eloi, Eloi, lama sabachthani. And he was saying, my God, and he used the Aramaic or the Hebrew Elohim. And the way it came out from him, they thought that he was calling for Elijah because, of course, they were listening. Most of them spoke Greek and Latin. But the rest of the New Testament is translated in Greek. And so you're not going to find Jehovah unless it's a transliteration somewhere.
10: Right. Because I would just, I know in the New World Translation, Jehovah is in there. And so I was questioning that and wondering if it's just placed there or
0: I think
10: somewhere in the Greek.
0: No, I think it probably is. I probably is placed there.
10: Okay.
0: You got any insights on that, Pastor Ross?
1: You know, not specific, but we do need to be careful on, you got translations which are taken from the original language, and then you have paraphrases. I'm talking about different kinds of Bibles.
0: Yeah.
1: And we want to make sure, that's right, we want to make sure that what we're studying from is an actual translation. Otherwise, it's just a man's thoughts on the English of the Bible.
0: Right.
10: Right. Right. Okay.
1: All right. Well, thanks for your call. We hope helped you a little bit on that one. Our next caller is Sam, listening from Dallas, Texas. Welcome to the program, Sam. Your question.
11: Good evening, Pastor Doug.
0: Evening.
11: It was great to have you at Dallas First on February 18th.
0: Oh, praise the Lord. I enjoyed it.
11: It was a huge blessing. What can we do to have you at least once each quarter at Dallas First?
0: Well, I enjoyed my time with you folks, but I think I'm going to be back at the Dallas Church in August this coming year.
11: Amen.
0: But what's your? Don't you have a question tonight,
11: yes,
0: Sam?
11: Yes, I have a question.
0: Okay.
11: My question is found in Psalm 2:9 and Revelation 2:27.
0: Okay.
11: Yeah, it is talking about in Psalm 9, it seems that God the Father is giving authority to Jesus, who will rule with a rod of iron.
0: Uh-huh.
11: And then in Revelation 2:27, it seems that Christ is giving the authority to the overcomers, and they will rule with a rod of iron. What is this rod of iron? And I think over it, I don't know what it means to rule with a rod of iron.
0: All right, well, that's a good question. In the Bible, the hardest metal that they had was iron. Perhaps you remember the Bible specifies the sword of Goliath. It's telling us there was no sword like it. Well, the Philistines had learned to forge iron into swords.
11: Okay.
0: And where the Greeks and many of the Israelites, they had bronze swords. And you could actually take an iron sword and cut a bronze sword in two. They were so much stronger.
11: Mm-hmm.
0: So when a person had a rod of iron, it basically meant that they had great power. And, you know, great strength. It would be like someone clubbing you with
1: an iron rod,
0: an iron maul or something.
1: You know, I heard something else on that that I think is kind of interesting. Shepherds would often, if they could find bits of metal, if they were able to come across iron, which was, of course, was very rare, they would wrap it around or put it on their staff, and it would be used as a weapon to protect their sheep
0: from
1: the
0: wolves
1: and so on.
0: That's right.
1: And also, we talk about Jesus at the second coming is coming with a rod of iron. In the context of what's happening, we have the faithful followers of God that are being attacked by the wicked, and Jesus is coming to deliver his people.
11: Amen.
1: So the rod of iron is not a vindictive, angry God that's going to beat up on the wicked, but rather it's a God coming in defense of his faithful children.
11: Amen. Thank you so much. That is good.
0: All right. Well, thank you. Appreciate your question, and maybe we'll see you in Dallas in a few months.
11: Okay. Thank you. We'll be looking forward to you.
0: All right. God bless, Sam.
1: Thanks for calling, Sam. Our next caller is Leonard calling from Cedar Hill, Texas again, listening on the satellite. Welcome to the program.
12: Hi, how are you doing?
1: Good.
12: It's good to get in touch with you guys. My question was concerning should we be selling by way of auction, audible or silent, in the sanctuary? It's the fellowship hall, but we don't have the sanctuary yet built yet. So my concern is, should we be selling and having auctions and things of that nature in the sanctuary?
0: Well, time and place dictates a lot. If we're talking about folks having an auction on Sabbath, I would have a problem with that because, you know, then it starts looking like what Jesus expelled from the sanctuary, the temple in his day.
12: Mm-hmm.
0: If you folks are meeting in the fellowship hall and during the week they're, you know, trying to raise money for the school and so they're selling Christian books or whatever, hopefully they're not selling anything that's immoral.
12: Well, no. Well, actually, we had members of the church, they would donate certain things for the auction. And then after the Sabbath, they would have after sunset, they would have the auction start around maybe 7 o'clock or so, and then they would have different items on tables, and people would go around and they would write their bid down, and
0: right.
12: And at the end of it, they would tell who got the bid, and then at
0: so
12: the
0: is
12: end,
0: your question isn't so much the practice of buying and selling or what they're selling. There is your question that they're doing it in the same place you meet for church?
12: Yes.
0: That's it. And I guess right now your church sanctuary isn't built yet, and so they're meeting in the fellowship hall.
12: Correct.
0: But traditionally, a fellowship hall is sort of a multi-purpose building.
12: Right.
0: That it changes its functionality from day to day, and it's... And, you know, I think it's important for us to remember why places are dedicated to the worship of God. Ultimately, the church in the New Testament wasn't a building.
12: Mm-hmm.
0: The church in the New Testament was the people.
12: Right, correct.
0: And so, we don't want to put so many restrictions on a building because you might have a church service there that you can't use it for other practical things.
1: Mm-hmm.
12: Well, that was basically my concern because in Matthew 21:13,
0: right, Jesus took issue with their buying and selling in the temple.
12: Right. And it's because, he said they made his father's house a den of thieves. And that was basically my concern because, if there's not a problem with it, then, I don't want to be a stick in the mud.
0: Also, keep in mind, Leonard, when Jesus chased the money changers out of the temple,
12: mm-hmm.
0: it wasn't just the fact that people were exchanging money there.
12: Mm-hmm.
0: They were taking advantage of the poor,
12: uh-huh.
0: and that's why he called them thieves. So, we take up offerings on Sabbath in the sanctuary. There's nothing wrong with bringing an offering. Jesus commended a widow for doing that in church.
12: Right.
0: So having money in the sanctuary or even letting it trade hands in giving an offering, there's no problem with that. But when they turned the church into a bazaar,
12: mm-hmm.
0: and then, under the pretense of raising money, exploited the people. That really angered the Lord.
1: Mm-hmm.
12: Okay. Well, that was my concern because, you know, my wife and I, we didn't feel right with it, and so I asked the pastor about it, and he said, you know, basically the same thing that you're saying.
0: And you know what I would tell you is if the Holy Spirit's telling you otherwise and you don't feel at peace, the Bible says that anything that is not of faith is sin. If you don't have peace, then don't participate. Mm-hmm. But you got to make sure that your heart is at rest with the issue. Might need studying further, okay?
12: Right. And one quick question about the I had also a problem with the with Jesus' powers after he was nailed to the cross and then resurrected. Does he still have all of his powers?
0: Well, I believe that the Lord does have all of the supernatural powers he had. It does appear, though, that even after Jesus rose, that he may have sacrificed some dimension of his omnipresence, because he says, I'm sending the Holy Spirit because he can be with you everywhere.
1: Mm-hmm.
0: And so that's a deep doctrine that there's some question about, but he never appeared in more than one place at a time. Through his spirit, he is with us. But physically, it seems that there's a limitation there.
1: Mm-hmm. Well, thanks for your call, Leonard. We're going to go to our next caller who's listening in Portland, Oregon. And it's Scott. Welcome to the program. Scott, your question, please.
13: Well, I'm planning to join the Marine Corps, and I just had questions about Sabbath, and I was just wondering if would I be breaking the fourth commandment? And also, I would be carrying a gun, and I'm sure you've heard of Desmond Doss and being a non-combatant, and I would probably be required to take human life. Is that, would I be breaking that commandment, thou shalt not kill?
0: Well, I think first, and let me just hasten to say that I've got a daughter who was in the Army and a son who just got out of the Marines, and very proud of him. But I'll tell you right now, it is very difficult when you enter military service. You basically hand over a lot of your life choices that even affect your moral choices to officers and to those over you.
13: I will be an officer, actually. So.
0: Well, I'm sure you'll still have officers over you, though.
13: That's true.
0: And it can create a lot of moral dilemmas for you in the military when it comes to not only keeping the Sabbath, but also in respect to bearing arms and taking life. I've got to be careful to add, I am so thankful for what our military does and the freedom we enjoy because of their sacrifice. But at the same time, it does challenge the convictions of a Christian. You can't picture Jesus, Peter, James, and John saying, you know, we're really thankful for the freedoms we enjoy, so we're going to join the Roman army. It would have been really hard for them to carry on their convictions. But Jesus also blessed centurions and soldiers that had faith. So it is a deep study. I've seen churches split right down the middle over the issue of the military.
1: Mm-hmm. Now, of course, folks who want to support their country and to be involved in the military, many of them do go on as medics.
0: To save life.
1: To save life.
0: Yeah, to serve, to save life.
1: Serve and save.
0: But even still, there's sometimes challenges.
1: That's right.
0: When it comes to church attendance and Sabbath and personal devotions and all kinds of things. So be aware of you need to go into that with your eyes open and make sure that God is directing you.
1: Mm-hmm.
0: Hope that helps a little, Scott.
13: Thank you very much.
0: And Desmond Doss is a friend of mine, and I just got tremendous respect for that man. He's a very sincere.
13: I've met him twice too, yes.
0: Yeah, to this day. Thank you.
1: Thanks, Scott, for your call. We're going to go to Chelsea, listening in Illinois on 3ABN Radio. Welcome to the program, Chelsea.
14: Hi.
1: Hi. Your question.
14: What does the Bible say about marrying outside of your race if two people have the same Christian beliefs?
0: Well, the Bible tells us in Acts, I think it's chapter 17, that God hath made of one blood. You might type in one blood, Pastor Ross, and you'll find that. God hath made of one blood all nations, meaning that if you get rushed to the hospital and need a transfusion, it doesn't matter what the race is. If they've got O positive, you're fine if you're O positive. So as far as physiologically, there's nothing wrong. Moses married an Ethiopian, and the Bible tells us that Aaron, his brother, and his sister Miriam gave him a hard time, or they were making fun of him, and God punished Aaron, more so Miriam, for their chastising their younger brother.
14: Mm-hmm.
0: But you do need to be intelligent. The Bible talks about not being unequally yoked. Unequally is not always just religion. You can be unequally yoked with a person by culture. I've got some dear friends that sort of married a bride by mail from overseas that came from maybe an Asian country or some other background, and they had the exact same religion, same church.
14: Mm-hmm.
0: But the culture was so different that it just caused a lot of extra challenges.
14: Yeah.
0: For two races to intermarry in North America, in California, is not very much of an issue. Mm-hmm. But if you're in South Africa, and if you have a black and a white wedding, and you're living in Johannesburg, and Pastor Ross is from South Africa, it's probably a little more stigma there.
14: Yeah.
1: Not so much as it was, but still, the challenge one also wants to bear in mind is when children come along.
14: Right.
1: What kind of prejudice is out there towards them that they're going to face at school and so on. So it is something that needs prayer and consideration.
0: Yeah, a person really just needs to look at what the practical aspects of it are. But there's no Bible mandate against it.
1: It wouldn't be a sin, in other words,
0: to
1: do that.
14: Okay, right, thank you.
0: Okay.
1: Thanks for calling, Chelsea. Our next caller is Darren, and he is listening online from South Carolina. Welcome to the program, Darren.
15: How you doing?
1: Good, your question.
15: Yeah, I have a question. Is there a problem with, I just started going to a Sabbath, I'm looking for a Sabbath day church, but I still go to a church on Sunday. Is there a problem with doing both? Is that serving two masters? I still believe that the people in the church on Sunday believe and know that there's a God, but they have, there are differences. Is there a problem with that?
0: Well, it's what I did, but of course, that doesn't mean it's right or wrong. When I first learned the truth about the Seventh-day Sabbath, I was going to church on Sunday, and all my friends were there, and they were Spirit-filled Christians, and God was working in their lives, and I believed that they knew the Lord and were saved. But God revealed some additional truth to me, and the Bible says, if you know these things, happy are ye if you do them. Now, you can go to church on Wednesday. You can go to church on Tuesday. God can speak to you any day of the week. And I sometimes visit churches on different days of the week just to stay plugged in. I went to church last Sunday. I just realized that. So I heard a good sermon by R.C. Sproul when I was in Texas. So, there's nothing really wrong with doing it if you're doing it to hopefully minister or to be a witness. But if people think you're there because you believe the first day of the week is the Sabbath, that's a different story.
15: Because, I mean, I was an usher in the church, and I stopped that. And I told the fellow ushers that I believe that the Sabbath is the last day of the week is the true Sabbath. And they all know how I believe, and they know what I believe. And I was just thinking, is there a problem with me? You know, am I?
0: Well, I'll say to you the same thing I said to a caller a few minutes ago. If it's not a faith, it's sin. In other words, if your conscience is making you think I need to make a break here and make a statement, then maybe, it's different if you're trying to keep a foot in two boats. You've got a foot in one boat and a foot in another boat. It's hard to do that for very long. There could be a transition period when you step from one boat to the next, but you can't forever be serving two churches that believe things that are so different. You know what I'm mm-hmm. saying?
15: Right.
0: And so if you're visiting a church because you want to, learn what's going on or to be a witness and share your faith, that's one thing. But if you're trying to kind of maintain membership in two churches that believe very different things, your life is sort of a contradiction.
1: And it would be challenging to try and get involved in two different churches, especially if it's a Sabbath-keeping church and then a church that's keeping or worshiping on Sunday. Just the challenges. I mean, which church are you going to commit your time and your effort, and you're going to be involved in that church? It's almost like trying to be a dual citizen and trying to bounce back and forth between
0: that's right.
1: the two.
0: Exactly. You know about that.
1: Yes.
0: All right. Hope that helps a little, Darren.
15: Thank you.
0: God bless you.
1: Thanks again for your call, Darren. Our next caller is Marie, listening in Brooklyn, New York. Welcome to the program.
16: Hello.
1: Hi, Marie. You're on the air.
16: Hi. Thank you. I wanted to ask a question about 1 Corinthians chapter 11, verse 15, about a woman cutting her hair. Is that allowed, do you think?
0: Is it allowed for a woman to cut her hair? Yes. I don't believe that this scripture is a mandate against a woman ever cutting her hair, for one thing. Some women's hair grows like the hair of Absalom, and it would probably, you'd be tripping over it if you never cut it. Who was that? Crystal Gayle, one of these country artists that just had really long hair, but you can get caught in the hubcaps if you're not careful. So you need to, you know, be practical. The Bible mandate here was really talking about women praying with their heads uncovered, because a woman's hair was her glory.
16: Okay.
0: And, you know, women, their hair grows differently than the hair of men. And women traditionally have more hair, and it grows better than the hair of men. And as we get older, ours thins. But so a woman's hair is her glory. And out of a sense of humility, when they went in before the Lord, they would cover their heads.
16: Okay.
0: And so it's talking really about, you know, well, if a woman doesn't want her glory to shine, then she could shave her head, but it's a shame for her to have her hair shaven. And so Paul is really just dialoguing about the best thing is for a woman to cover her head when she prays publicly. That's, some have argued, was this a custom of Paul's day? Now, if you go to a Jewish church, the men, of course, cover their head.
16: Okay.
0: If I go into church with a hat on, a Christian church, you take your hat off.
16: Oh, right.
0: But if you're Jewish, you put your hat on.
16: Right.
0: It's a sign of respect. Another example would be when you're in the Far East. If I walk into my church barefoot, folks are going to say, "What's wrong with Pastor Doug?" Disrespectful. If I go into a church in Japan and I've got my shoes on, they're going to say, "Well, Pastor Doug, you know,
16: right,
0: take your shoes off." So the idea, I think, is Paul is talking about traditions of respect.
16: Okay.
0: Is that the way you understand that, Pastor Ross?
1: Absolutely. Paul's not talking about the length of the hair. He's talking about respect and reverence.
0: We'd be in trouble because both our wives cut theirs.
1: That's right, and we're losing ours, so I don't know, we'll have to do something there. All right, well, thanks again, Marie, for your call.
16: Can I ask one more question?
1: Sure, make it a quick one.
16: Yes, sorry. Matthew chapter 24, verse 15, about the abomination of desolation, that is talking about what exactly?
0: We have a book we'll send you for free. Go to the Amazing Facts website or call our resource number and tell them Pastor Doug said he's going to give you a free copy of the Abomination of Desolation.
16: Okay, no problem. Thanks.
1: You'll get a lot more information on the book. The resource number there is 1-800-835-6747. And I think we have time for one more quick caller. Samantha is listening in San Bernardino, California. Welcome to the program. Your question, please.
17: One gospel says that Mary and Joseph went to Egypt, and the other gospel says that he was circumcised when he was 8 days old. I want you to tell me, where was he?
0: All right, good question. He did not flee into Egypt until he was probably about a year and a half old. That's why Herod had them kill all of the babies in Bethlehem that were 2 years old and under, because it does not say they went into the manger. It says the wise men went into the house. So he had... evidently, they had stayed in Bethlehem after Jesus was born for some time. And part of it was because when the shepherds came, saying the angels had said that this was the Messiah, they thought, we better stay close to Jerusalem. And they were waiting to see what was going to happen. So then, a little while after that, the wise men showed up, the kings, and all the babies 2 years old and under. So he was in Bethlehem from the time he was born. He was circumcised 8th day in the temple, stayed there till he was probably a year and a half old, then fled to Egypt. Whew, we got that in.
1: We did.
0: 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And if you enjoy this program on the air, we appreciate your keeping us there. 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
21: The Bible says in Exodus chapter 31, verse 18, that he gave to Moses two tables of testimony, tables of stone, written with the finger of God. This book, the Holy Bible, is an inspired book, and yet it was written not by God himself, but by men. Genesis to Revelation, written by men. But there's one thing that God himself wrote with his own finger on solid rock, which has been preserved for us today, and that is the Big Ten, the Ten Commandments. And so, if we're going to find fault with any part of the Bible, which I don't think we should, it definitely should not be the only part that God wrote with his own finger on solid stone. Verse 18 also says that it was written with the finger of God. The New Testament is very clear, especially John chapter 1, that Jesus Christ himself is God. And when you put the pieces together, written with the finger of God, Jesus Christ is God, then it tells us that the finger that was on a hand that wrote the law was on the same hand that was nailed to a cross for you and for me 2,000 years ago. My little girl, Abigail, she's 3, and many times she'll take her little hand and put it in my big hand, and I hold it tight. And as I think about that, and as I think about my fingers, and as you think about your fingers, God wants us to think about the finger of God that wrote his law, and about the hand of Jesus, the hands of Jesus, that were nailed to a cruel cross for you and for me 2,000 years ago, so that he could capture our hearts and win us to him and to his love and to his grace. There's nothing like the message of the law of God and the gospel of Jesus Christ for the whole world right now, today. You've just heard his voice today.
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22: I had a lot of pressure as a pastor's kid to perform. They're not allowed to make the same mistakes as everyone else. Not only are people looking at you, but they're judging your father according to what they see in you. After a while, you get tired of carrying that load as a child. By the time it got time for me to leave home, I was pretty much finished with all that. I wasn't good enough and I didn't belong in there. I was ready to go to the world. So when I left home, I went to the world at a dead run. You know, I partied and went to work and just, you know, was living my life as the way I wanted to. And I just wanted to be left alone. One day, I was driving my motorcycle with some buddies of mine. All of a sudden, I had oil running everywhere, all up and down my arm and across my legs and rippling down the tank in the wind. And we loaded it up on a trailer and sent it to the shop to have it fixed. So I went to pick it up, and the mechanic came out, and he said, you know, he said, we got your front end rebuilt. He said, that wasn't the bad part. He said, the bad part was the only thing holding the front tire on was the weight of the motorcycle. So all I would have had to have done was accelerate quickly, and the front tire would have came off. And it got my attention. It got me to thinking, you know, you hear a lot of people talking. You hear a lot of people talking about, you know, the relationship that they have with Jesus and all that.

0: Do you want a better life? A life of clarity and purpose, filled with strength and kindness? We seek it on the self-help shelves of every dying bookstore, or hope to find new fire in our Kindles. 1,000 authors sell us dreams of well-toned self-improvement built on buying exercise equipment, attending costly seminars, finding confidence at work, and getting what we want in marriage. They all assert a common fallacy, that we have untapped power in us, power to reinvent ourselves. Energy and perseverance that never have shown up before, and disciplines that usually last like water-only diets. There's just one power that changes from within, and it's a force from outside us, the grace of Christ, who says he comes to live in us. Paul the Apostle said it well, "It is no longer I who live, but it is Christ who lives in me." To believers, Paul wrote, "I pray that according to the riches of his glory, he may grant that you may be strengthened in your inner being with power through his Spirit, and that Christ may dwell in your hearts through faith." Grace gives us power to change and grow. We're now connected to the one who made us, loves us, holds us, helps us. Your better life awaits. So wait no longer, and stay in grace.
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2: This Day with God, a devotional by Ellen White, August 27th. In the world, but not of it.

in the world, but not of it. Ye adulterers and adulteresses, know ye not that the friendship of the world is enmity with God? Whosoever therefore will be a friend of the world is the enemy of God. James chapter 4, verse 4. The great day of the Lord is near at hand. When Christ appears in the clouds of heaven, those who have not sought him with all the heart, those who have allowed themselves to be deceived, will surely perish. Our only safety is to be found through repentance and conversion and the blotting out of sins. Those who will now seek the Lord earnestly, humbling their hearts before him and forsaking their sins, will, through the sanctification of the truth, be fitted to unite with the members of the royal family and will see the King in his beauty. Whatever his educational attainments, only he who realizes his accountability to God and who is led by the Holy Spirit can be an effectual teacher or be successful in winning to God those who are brought under his influence. Shall those who do not heed the divine counsel be acknowledged as leaders in the Lord's institutions?

0: forbid. How can we regard as safe guides those who manifest a spirit of unbelief and who, in words and character, fail of revealing true godliness? Verily I say unto you, except ye be converted and become as little children in learning the way of the Lord, ye shall not enter the kingdom of heaven. Matthew chapter 18, verse 3. Self needs to be brought into submission to the yoke of Christ. The great teacher invites all to learn of him. The Son of Man is come to save that which was lost. Verse 11. But those who desire to be saved must be willing to be saved in the Lord's appointed way and not in a way of their own choosing. The free grace of God is man's only hope. God is in earnest with every one of us. We are called to be the Lord's special people in a much higher sense than many have realized. The world lies in wickedness, and God's people are to come out of the world and be separate. They are to be free from worldly customs and worldly habits. They are not to accord with worldly sentiments, but are to stand out distinct as the Lord's peculiar people, earnest in all their service. They are to have no fellowship with the works of darkness. This Day with God, August 27th.
1: I encourage you to be ye doers of the word and not hearers only. 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

0: When our hearts are full of warmth and we feel in control, it's easy to be gracious to the ones who give offense. Forget about it, we advise them. It's no big thing, no worries. Forgiveness seems within our reach. We give our grudges to the wind. But when we're powerless and cold, when we've been wounded by deep malice or contempt, we cling to the only weapons we have left, our anger and our memory. We have no grace for villains or the haughty. We pray they get what they deserve. And then we hear again the strange new urgings of the gospel. Love your enemies and pray for those who persecute you. Against our narrative of righteous indignation, grace tells us stories that seem impossible. The Lord who urged us to forgive, forgives the sins we love to hate. Adultery, betrayal, cruel violence, and greed. There's no rousing of our will that can teach us to forgive like this. Grace is the gift of Christ. From Him to us, from us to them, from them to others still unloved and unforgiven. The sequence is repeatable. When we're forgiven, we learn grace. We'll never lack for opportunities to practice what we've learned. Remember now how much you're loved, and stay in grace.
1: Energizing your soul through the inspired Word of God. 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
2: Maranatha, the Lord is coming. A devotional by Ellen White. August 27th. Study the subject of the sanctuary.

0: study the subject of the sanctuary. And he said unto me, unto 2,300 days, then shall the sanctuary be cleansed. Daniel chapter 8, verse 14. We should be earnest students of prophecy. We should not rest until we become intelligent in regard to the subject of the sanctuary, which is brought out in the visions of Daniel and John. This subject sheds great light on our present position and work and gives us unmistakable proof that God has led us in our past experience. It explains our disappointment in 1844, showing us that the sanctuary to be cleansed was not the earth, as we had supposed, but that Christ then entered into the most holy apartment of the heavenly sanctuary and is there, performing the closing work of his priestly office in fulfillment of the words of the angel to the prophet Daniel. The 2,300 days had been found to begin when the commandment of Artaxerxes for the restoration and building of Jerusalem went into effect in the autumn of 457 BC. Taking this as the starting point, there was perfect harmony in the application of all the events foretold in the explanation of that period in Daniel 9, verses 25 through 27. The 70 weeks, or 490 years, were to pertain especially to the Jews. At the expiration of this period, the nation sealed its rejection of Christ by the persecution of his disciples, and the apostles turned to the Gentiles, AD 34. The first 490 years of the 2300 having then ended, 1810 years would remain. From AD 34, 1810 years extend to 1844. Then, said the angel, shall the sanctuary be cleansed. Our faith in reference to the messages of the first, second, and third angels was correct. The great waymarks we have passed are immovable. Although the hosts of hell may try to tear them from their foundation and triumph in the thought that they have succeeded, yet they do not succeed. These pillars of truth stand firm as the eternal hills, unmoved by all the efforts of men, combined with those of Satan and his host. We can learn much and should be constantly searching the scriptures to see if these things are so. Maranatha, the Lord is coming.
1: I encourage you to be ye doers of the word and not hearers only. Thank you for listening, and be sure to join us tomorrow for your daily devotional reading.

grew up in a church-going family. I mean, we were at every meeting. I sang in four of the choirs there. I directed three. Very involved, very active. It almost seemed like busy work sometimes. You know, I went to Sunday school. I knew about God. I knew about Jesus. But I didn't have a personal relationship with Jesus Christ. My senior year in high school, I got the news that my father had been murdered. Now, I played it off well. No one really saw that I was struggling with it. It just really felt like there was a hole that needed to be filled. And I tried to fill it with drugs, with alcohol, with partying. After college, I just stopped going to church altogether. One day on a Sunday, because I didn't feel like going to church with my mom, I thought, you know, I should get a little bit of word. She had the satellite system hooked up, and I'm flipping through channels, and then the logo pops across, Amazing Facts Presents. I've listened to a lot of different ministers, but this was the first time that he's actually saying something where I had to grab my Bible and actually pick it up, and I've never heard this before. Let me look through and find this. I went through all the historicals. I went through all the study guides, and I just couldn't get enough. And then the Sabbath came up, and he's going through the appeal, and I'm just going, Lord, I hear you. I have to go to church. So I show up. It was funny. I didn't feel like I was going to be judged, anything judgmental, anything. And I walked in the door, and I just felt at home. But there's still a problem. Still partying. I was still going out to the bars. At this time, I was selling cocaine to pay my rent. 16 days later, I find myself in a life or death situation. I had just came back from a liquor store and I grabbed a bottle of vodka. And there I am, high off cocaine, with my Bible in hand, trying to do a Bible study. And I heard an audible voice, just look at yourself. And I did. And I was like, what am I doing? And I got on my knees. I said, Lord, if you do not take this away from me now, I'm going to kill myself. I was going to continue this lifestyle and I was going to end up overdosing, having a heart attack, whatever it was. You have to take this away. All of it. And that day, he lifted all of it away from me. It was all gone. When God does something in your life, he does it complete.

If all the guilt of all who ever lived was gathered together and thrown into the sea, it would be a wonderful thing. And that's just what a gracious God still offers us. Once again, you will have compassion on us, an ancient prophet rejoiced. You will trample our sins under your feet and throw them into the depths of the ocean. What gives a gracious Father the right to bury the record of our mistakes where no one can find them? Just this: our willingness to let Jesus carry on himself the weight that has been crushing us. This is how God loved the world. He gave his one and only Son so that everyone who believes in him will not perish, but have eternal life. By grace, our shame will sink like lead beyond the reach of light. Our foolish sins can all be buried in the Mariana Trench. The pain we've carried far too long will decompose among the bottom dwellers. A new and joyful life awaits us, unworried by our past, unburdened from our sins. We're moved by grace to think differently, feel passionately, and live abundantly. Grace pushes all your guilty cargo overboard. So stay in grace.

0: for an inspirational message with Steve Wolberg on His Voice Today.
1: The Bible says in Exodus chapter 20, verse 3, and this is the first of the Ten Commandments, God says to us, "You shall have no other gods before me." We live in a world that is just filled with ideas, theories, philosophies, psychologies, ideologies, interpretations, speculations, and mesmerizing delusions. And yet, in the midst of all of this, God is talking to us. His first commandment that He wrote with His own finger on two tables of stone says, "You shall have no other gods before me." Listen to what James Madison, who was one of the founding fathers of the United States of America, had to say about the Ten Commandments. Quote, he said, "We have staked the whole future of American civilization not upon the power of government, but upon the capacity of each and all of us to govern ourselves, to control ourselves, and to sustain ourselves according to the Ten Commandments of God." Our world is just full of problems. We all have problems. And yet when God says, "You shall have no other gods before me," He's telling us that He's the answer. He's the solution. I heard about somebody who had a saying on their wall, and the plaque said, "Lord, I found the problem. It's me." And then the response was swift, and it said, "My child, I've got the answer, and it's me." And isn't that true? The first commandment says, "You shall have no other gods before me," and God wants to be first in your life and in my life. And if we'll do that, if we'll put God first, if we'll put Jesus first, if we'll accept Him as our Savior, we will be eternally grateful. We'll live forever. We'll be blessed more than we can possibly imagine if we'll keep the first commandment, "You shall have no other gods before me."
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1: What is the condition of the earth during the 1,000 years? Isaiah 24, verse 1. Behold, the Lord makes the earth empty. He makes it waste. He turneth it upside down. The slain of the Lord that day, condition of the earth again, shall be from one end of the earth even unto the other end of the earth. This is one vast cemetery. They shall not be lamented, neither gathered nor buried. They shall be like dung on the ground. Why? There's no one alive to bury them. No one to mourn. No funerals. All right. So what is the planet totally vacated of any intelligence? Or is anybody here? The devil is bound in a bottomless pit. We've learned the bottomless pit is the earth with nobody for the devil to tempt and manipulate. Satan is bound in this Lazarus house of ruins for 1,000 years. Boy, what a punishment. How appropriate can it be? If you want to really bother a workaholic, give him nothing to do. The devil is a workaholic 1,000 times over. And for him to be able to spend 1,000 years with nobody to tempt and manipulate, no audience. And he told all these angels in heaven before they followed him, you follow me, I've got a better idea. We can win against God. And he's going to have 1 billion angry demons chasing him around the planet saying, we listened to you, now look where it got us. It's going to be a very interesting place during that 1,000 years. The other thing it demonstrates is he's had 1,000 years to think about the results of his government. He'll have 1,000 years to look at the results of his government. God's government is love. The devil's government is based on self, sin and selfishness. And that will be the fruit of it. This destroyed world is what he's going to have to behold. He is bound by circumstances, imprisoned in this dark, void, chaotic. The other thing is Satan wanted to be God, didn't he? He wanted to be God? God says, okay, you want to be God? I'm giving you the world like it was when I started with it. Let's see what you can do. I'll give you 1,000 years. I did it in 6 days. God comes back after 1,000 years. He hasn't been able to do anything. He is not God. There's so much in this, I wish I could tell you. Number 9. Where will the saints be during the 1,000 years and what are they doing? Now, this is where it gets interesting. John chapter 14, he says, I will come again and receive you unto myself, that where I am, you might be also. We're going to those mansions he's prepared. Just take a deep breath and say, Amen. Isn't that nice? Don't you want to be in those mansions that Jesus has prepared? And it says, and I saw thrones, Revelation 20 verse 4. We're back in our chapter. I saw thrones and they sat upon them, and judgment was given unto them. And they lived and reigned with Christ 1,000 years. Now, what kind of judgment are we going to be participating in? Wait a second, Pastor Doug. When the Lord comes, it says His reward is with Him. The saved are saved, the lost are lost at that point. There's no changing teams. So what kind of judgment are we doing? Well, we're not involved in the judgment of who's saved and who's lost. And we should say amen again, because I don't want you making that decision and you don't want me making that decision, right? God makes that decision. But there's other aspects of judgment. You ever heard someone use the expression, that person's got good judgment? That doesn't mean they walk around all day long going, saved, lost, lost, lost, saved, lost. Judgment means they're evaluating evidence. During the 1,000 years, we're going to have a lot of questions. For instance, well, someone said there's going to be 3 surprises when we get to heaven. Surprise number 1, you're there. Surprise number 2, there may not be some people there that you thought would be leading the parade. There's a lot of folks who make the same mistake that the scribes and Pharisees made. Jesus said they were fasting to be seen of men. They were giving to be seen of men. They were praying to be seen of men. They look so pious and holy on the outside. But Jesus said they're like whited sepulchres. On the inside, they're full of corruption and sin and selfishness and covetousness. And that will all be laid bare at that time. Oh, wait, I didn't tell you about surprise number three. There are going to be some people there, and you're going to say, whoa, what are they doing here? They were infamous on earth. I always like to think about some of the interesting reunions in heaven. For example, if you know your Bible, you'll know that the martyr Stephen, he was executed, stoned to death. The last thing that Stephen saw was Saul. Stephen saw was Saul with folded arms beaming with approbation at his execution.

Angels will say, well, we've got good news. Let's come back to that database. Look at what happened to Saul. Jesus got him, got his attention on the road to Damascus, and it changed his life. And will Stephen be happy? Oh, yeah. And I've got a lot of trivial questions when I get to heaven. Don't you? Things I read in the Bible, I say, I know I'm never going to get this answered till I get there. Like, how could Jacob not know that it was Leah and not Rachel until the morning of the honeymoon? Am I the only one that's wondered that? I don't want to be inappropriate here, but I just thought, well, Lord, I'm going to take Jacob aside. I don't want to put him on the spot. There's going to be a lot of questions. Number 10. What will happen at the close of the 1,000 years? Answer, behold, the day of the Lord will come, and his feet will stand on that day on the Mount of Olives, which is before Jerusalem on the east of the Mount of Olives, and it will cleave in the midst thereof. Some of you have read there in Zechariah 14, and it pictures the Messiah coming down and touching the Mount of Olives, and it says it cleaves, it splits, and it forms this huge valley. Why the Mount of Olives? It's interesting that Jesus' feet don't touch the earth again until he comes back to the same place where he left. You know, the angels told the apostles, this same Jesus is going to come the same way you've seen him go. He was visible when he left, he'll be visible when he comes. He was physical and real when he left, he's real when he comes. They saw him leave, they will see him come. He left from the Mount of Olives. When he comes back at the end of the 1,000 years, that's the next place his feet touch. If you ever meet anybody that says, I'm Jesus, all you've got to do is look at their feet. If their feet are on the ground, that's not Jesus. Because his feet don't touch the ground again. We are caught up to meet him when he comes next, right? His feet don't touch the earth again until after the 1,000 years are finished. And that makes sense. It was on the Mount of Olives he wept over Jerusalem. It was on the Mount of Olives where he began bearing the penalty for the sins of the world. It didn't start at the cross, you realize. Jesus said, now is the hour when he was sweating blood in the garden. It was there on the Mount of Olives when Judas betrayed him and they began to punish him for our sins. So the next place his feet come down is that spot. Makes sense. I, John, Revelation 21, verse 2, saw the holy city, the new Jerusalem, coming down from God out of heaven, prepared as a bride adorned for her husband. And who is in the new Jerusalem? Is God marrying a bunch of buildings, or is it the church that's in the city when it comes down? We talked about the bride of Christ in our previous study. That's because in those buildings, we've been in these mansions for 1,000 years now. We're going to do space travel. The space city, right? Coming back to the planet. Number 11. What will happen next to free Satan from his prison? The rest of the dead don't live again till the 1,000 years are finished. By implication, we can see they do live when the 1,000 years are finished. That means that when Jesus comes back, the very fact of his feet touching the earth gives that vitality. He calls the dead from all ages, all the lost, back to life. Now, the dead in Christ are raised with glorified bodies. People always ask, what kind of bodies do the wicked get when they come back? I don't really know, but I just know God puts them together enough so they know what's going on. When the 1,000 years are expired, Satan is loose from his prison. Why is he loose from his prison? He now has this massive army to manipulate and to tempt. And by the way, they're all the people that listen to him anyway, right? It's all the wicked from all the ages. He's got their number. He was their master and they didn't even know it. Because you're either with Christ or you're with the devil. There's no middle ground. What will Satan do when the wicked are raised? He's desperate now. It never fails to amaze me how he responds. Instead of the devil repenting, we got a question in tonight. People feel sorry for the devil. They say, if Lucifer repented, will God forgive him? Some people are so loving. And you know, I bless your heart, I love people like that. They want everyone to be saved. It's like this guy I heard about worked in an office, and he worked with some office mate. This lady was just always blowing sunshine all the time. She was just happy, pop, bubbly, carbonated all the time. He'd walk and say, oh man, the rain out there, it's cold, miserable. She said, oh, but the flowers will be so nice. And you know, she was always so positive. It used to irritate him. So she's just not in touch. He knew she was a Christian, so he went to the office one day and said, boy, that devil, isn't he bad? She said, oh, he's just busy. He's positive all the time. So it says, the devil shall go out to deceive the nations that are in the four quarters of the earth, Gog
and Magog. Now, people wonder, who are Gog and Magog? And they try to say this represents Russia. Well, it is true that you first find in

0: Genesis chapter 10, reference to Magog. And there were these people that they believed descended. Josephus says that they were the Scythians that lived in the north and the east up in that country north of Israel. They were enemies of God's people. Long time historic enemies of God's people. Gog and Magog means from the matrix of God. I learned that from a professor here at Andrews. Magog means Gog, these enemies of God's people and their descendants. It's like Babylon and her daughters is what it's saying. It's talking simply about the enemies of God's people. The wicked are all raised. That's Gog and Magog. People are trying to say, is that Russia? Is it China? What nation is this that's going to... It's just the wicked. This is... Remember the names in Revelation. This will help you. The names in Revelation are generally symbolic. It talks about dragon. It talks about Egypt. It talks about Pharaoh, Balaam, Jezebel. And it's taking Old Testament stories and characters to teach truth. Gog and Magog go to the Old Testament. They were enemies of God's people. It doesn't mean he's going to resurrect this extinct nation. Okay? And they went up on the breadth of the earth and compassed the camp of the saints. That's the New Jerusalem, the beloved city. And it tells us that fire comes down from God out of heaven and devours them. Now, before that happens, when they surround the city of God, just to give you a little picture, there is an episode that we insert here. It's called the Great White Throne Judgment. You know, there's an amazing fact from history I thought might fit in here. Napoleon Bonaparte, for a 10-year period, he was basically fighting on every front of Europe. And for a while there, it looked like he was going to regain the territory of the ancient Roman Empire. But he abdicated, was sent off to Ebla, and for just about a year he was held a prisoner in this island. He managed to escape, and he staged a brief 100-day comeback. And you know what happened during that 100-day comeback? He showed that he hadn't changed. Finally, he was permanently defeated at Waterloo, sent to St. Helena, died there. Sort of reminds me of what's happening to the devil. The devil makes an attempt for a brief comeback. After 1,000 years, does the devil repent for his sins? Or does he try to rally all the wicked to fight against the city of God? And at the point, and we don't know how long this period is where they muster their forces to fight against the city of God, but just before that happens, Christ and the Father, I believe, ascend up above the city. This is where the great white throne judgment takes place. Question number 13. At this crucial moment, what will stop everything? Revelation 20, verse 11. We're still in our chapter. And I saw a great white throne and him that sat on it. And the dead were judged out of those things which were written in the books according to their works. They're now about to receive their sentence. They don't receive their sentence. God doesn't pull them out of hell, judge them, and stick them back in hell again. That wouldn't be very fair. Picture this scene for a minute. Here you've got everybody present. Christ and good angels and all the saved are in the city. The devil and all the fallen angels and all the lost are outside. You remember Jesus shares a parable about the sheep being separated from the goats? This is that moment when everybody's going to be separated one side or the other. And at that time when Christ is elevated above the city, this great judgment takes place. Some people have pictured the judgment and they're thinking, Pastor Doug, are you saying that everybody's going to get in a line that will wrap around the planet 6 times and one by one, their cases are going to be reviewed, and finally they'll say, guilty, guilty, guilty, guilty, guilty. Because obviously the saved aren't being judged, we're saved, right? Our judgment's taking place now. Judgment begins at the house of God. No, can God save 1,000 people at one time? Pentecost, can he save 1,000 people at one time? Can he judge 1,000, 1,000,000 at one time? It's an individual judgment for every person because he will make their lives pass before them in the heavens. They will see a panorama of Christ and the great controversy. They'll see their place in it. They'll see their influence for good or for evil on their family, their work associates. Whatever decision you make for Christ or against him, you're not alone in this. You're going to take people with you, either to heaven or to the lake of fire. That will all be clearly portrayed. It's a sobering thought. That is the great white throne judgment. How long it will take, I don't know. But that's when everything is laid open for everybody to see. Those who have been persecuting the righteous, they're going to see the righteous in the city. And there will be some vindication at that point for the righteous. At the end of this judgment, finally, everyone declares that God is good. Tells us that the Lord rains fire down from heaven ultimately. But before that, I saw the white throne from whom the earth and the heavens fled away, and there was no place found for them. And I saw the dead, small and great, stand before God. And the books were opened, and another book was opened, which is the book of life. I hope your name is written in that book. And the dead were judged out of those things that were written in the books. Number 14. What will happen after the wicked are judged? Philippians chapter 2, verse 10 and 11. That at the name of Jesus, every knee should bow of things in heaven and things in earth, things under the earth. And that every tongue should confess that Jesus Christ is Lord to the glory of the Father. At that moment, everybody is going to bow before the Lord and declare that God is just. And I heard a great voice of much people in heaven saying, true and righteous are His judgments. See, after God's judgments are declared, during the 1,000 years to some extent, the righteous have been judging God's judgments. We've been evaluating why He did things He did. They'll declare at that time, true and righteous are Thy judgments. And then we enter into the last battle. The last battle is when God... There's three phases of judgment. The judgment takes place before Jesus comes. The righteous, pre-advent, investigative judgment. If the Lord is giving judgments out, I'm sorry, if the Lord is rewarding people when He comes, is there some evaluation that takes place before He comes? Then there's the judgment that takes place during the 1,000 years we just talked about. Then you have the executive judgment where sentence is executed. What will happen next? It tells us, Revelation 20, verse 15, whoever was not found written in the book of life was cast into the lake of fire. Friends, we need our names in that book. Amen? It tells us again, verse 9 of chapter 20, and fire came down from God out of heaven and devoured them. And again, Isaiah 24, verse 21, it will come to pass that day that the Lord will punish on high the hosts of exalted ones, and on the earth the kings of the earth. They will be gathered together as prisoners are gathered in the pit and will be shut up in prison. And after many days, they'll be punished. This verse describes perfectly an overview of what we just described. All the wicked will be held in the pit, the bottomless pit. They'll be brought forth after a while and punished. This is when they're cast in the lake of fire. It's often called hellfire. Hell is not a deep cavern somewhere. Neither is the bottomless pit. People always think. I remember this, one of these tabloid magazines said, Russian well drillers go too deep. Demons escape. And people have this idea that way down yonder is the molten magma is where, you know, that's where the devil's hanging out. No, hell is going to burn all over the world. Even right here in Bering Springs, wherever you're watching, friends. Hell is going to be on the earth at that time. What happens to the wicked in hellfire? Oh, I need more time for this one. Maybe I'll get some of it in our question time tomorrow. For yet a little while... And the wicked shall not be. But the wicked shall perish into smoke. They will consume away. Everyone is punished according to what they deserve, and they are burnt up. Again, Malachi chapter 4, verse 1. I just gave you this answer. The day that comes will burn as an oven, and all that do wickedly shall be stubble. The day that comes shall burn them up. That's a picture there of Pompeii. I've been there. All those people of Pompeii and Herculaneum were surprised when Mount Vesuvius exploded, covered with a 1,000-degree cloud of ash, sort of frozen and fried right in position. Sodom and Gomorrah are given an example of what will happen to the wicked. It says they're burnt with eternal fire. By the way, are Sodom and Gomorrah still burning today? The results of the fire are eternal. This idea that the wicked burned forever and ever, it's something that came from Greek mythology that some in the church adopted because they can manipulate people with fear, but the Bible is very clear that the wicked are burnt up in hell. They are consumed. That's why it says in Revelation chapter 20, verse 14, this is the second what? Second death. Death means absence of life. I mean, how could you be any more dead than they were when they're raised from being lost? When it says this is the second death, they are really dead. You know, there's only two choices. For God so loved the world, He gave His only begotten Son, that whosoever believeth in Him should not perish. That's one choice. Perish, but have everlasting life. There's two choices. Perish, death, consume away, burned up, or everlasting life. Number 16, do the souls of the wicked burn forever? Well, yes, their bodies burn up, Doug, that's clear, but doesn't the soul burn forever? What does the Bible say? Matthew, these are the words of Jesus. Do not fear those who kill the body, but they cannot kill the soul, but rather fear him who is able to destroy, do what? Destroy both soul and body in hell. That lake of fire, both soul and body are consumed, destroyed, perish, burn up. I mean, how can God be any more clear? Some, you're thinking, oh, but what about the parable of the rich man? Write it down. We can answer that one. Or you might be thinking, doesn't it say forever and ever somewhere? There are some difficult verses. We're happy to look at them. But there are a whole lot more verses that say that the wicked are burn up. How else could God say that he's going to create a new heaven where there's no more pain? If there's a torture chamber outside our windows through eternity, how could there be no more pain? Ezekiel 18, verse 20. Souls, do they live forever? The soul who sinneth shall what? Die. It's like a dictionary definition. So let's quickly review what's happening both before and after in this millennium. We got a little chart up here on the screen. The millennium begins with the second coming of Jesus and the first resurrection. During the 1,000 years, the saints are in glory. We are living and reigning with Christ. We're going through the cosmos, telling the wonderful things he's done. Like I said, 1,000 years Sabbath, both for us and the planet's going to be fallow for 1,000 years during that time. We're going to be doing judgment at that time. You know, it said we'll judge angels. What does that mean? We'll be confirming that these fallen angels received to be destroyed. And by the way, it even says the devil, who deserves to burn forever and ever more than anybody? I mean, come on, say it. Satan. You know, the Bible says, I'll bring forth a fire from the midst of thee, and it will devour thee. I'll bring thee to ashes on the earth, and in the sight of them that behold thee, thou shalt be a terror, and never shalt thou be any more. You shall not be. The devil's getting burned up. He'll burn longer than anyone else. One place it says day and night. And, I hate to think of anyone burning for a minute. How about you? It's awful. They had a replay of 9/11 a few days ago, some of the tragedy and some of these people that were so badly burned. Just, it's awful. And the idea that God is a sadist, that he's going to torment people through endless ages for the sins of one lifetime, that's a doctrine of devils if there ever was one. So many people have turned away from God as a God of love because of that false teaching. So during the millennium, the righteous are in heaven. The earth is desolate during that time. Number 17, I love this part of the lesson. After the fire goes out, what will God do for his people? It says, you'll go forth from the New Jerusalem, the wicked are ashes under the soles of your feet. And at that time, God creates a new heavens and a new earth. Isn't that good news, friends? We, according to his promise, look for a new heaven and a new earth wherein dwells righteousness. You know, righteousness can dwell in us right now because Christ is righteous and he wants to dwell in your heart. Do you want him there, friends?
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0: Why was Jesus baptized? Was he baptized for his sin? Jesus was dedicated as a baby in the temple. But Jesus was baptized at 30 by his choice. It's something you must choose. The same way that John the Baptist prepared the world for Jesus' first coming, I believe there's an Elijah message that will prepare the world for Jesus' second coming.
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0: Hi, friends. 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Until we meet again, remember the encouraging promise of Jesus. If you continue in my word, then you are my disciples indeed. And you shall know the truth, and the truth shall set you free.
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1: I grew up here in New York City, I guess dealing with all the temptations that you would have in a big city. Everything that you could imagine that you could run into, drugs, crime, was always here. When I was at a young age, I actually got into trouble with the law, and my only out was to join the military at the time in order to not do time. So I left New York and traveled the world a little bit while I was in the military. Eventually, I came back. Having grown up as a hip-hop kid, I eventually found myself working in the music business, actually. I worked at a couple of major radio stations, hip-hop, reggae. I was at all the big reggae shows working them. No matter what I did to try and satisfy myself, nothing really worked. I remember I used to play at this one club in Manhattan. We used to play there every Friday night. So I came home one Saturday morning after leaving the club, and I turned on the video channel like I usually do. So it was this guy in the video channel talking, and he was definitely out of place, but the things that he was saying just totally amazed me. I had never heard anyone speak about the Bible like this before. So I started coming home early on Saturday mornings just to catch this show. I found the things that he was saying absolutely amazing, to the point where it literally made me stop and start to think about how I was living my life. So I found that all of these things that I had been doing to try and find happiness were actually not making me happy at all, but were really just leaving me empty inside. When I started reading the Bible and it started to make sense, I started to make changes. I even tried to keep the Sabbath, which I failed at miserably. So I was actually invited by Amazing Facts to go to see a live series at one of the local churches. But after going the first night, I ended up going another night and another night. I stayed for the entire series. That was the day I made a decision that changed the rest of my life forever. I gave my life to Christ, and everything was different after that. I made a decision to give up the music business, stop hanging out at all of the clubs. I made a decision that was eternal for me and for my family. I started going to church. I got a position in church where I was actually in charge of the personal ministries department. And the same Amazing Facts studies that changed my life, I actually got to share them with people and sit down with them and tell them about Jesus.

There is no life without its wounds. We spend our decades battling others, trading insults, feeling used by those more powerful or proud. First our knees, and then our hearts get scraped by this tough, bruising sport of life. When we aren't fighting to defend ourselves, we're putting bandages on wounds that no one else can see. The scars, the tight-lipped bitterness, teach all the worst of lessons. That no one can be fully trusted, that evil lurks behind each smile. We watch the grim parade of former heroes, now reduced to injured, hurting souls like us. But there is one whose wounds bring healing to us all. In all our broken, lacerated past, just one man drained the bitter cup, felt sorrow rip his heart apart, and still, somehow, remained the joyous, hopeful savior he was meant to be. Beaten, cursed, condemned, and killed, Jesus never lost the love he lived. He was pierced for our transgressions. He was crushed for our iniquities. The punishment that brought us peace was on him. And by his wounds, we are healed. His story doesn't end with pain. For he broke through our woundedness one cool spring, life-affirming dawn. The morning, ours. The healing, ours. His resurrection, what's in store for us. Choose healing now, and stay in grace.

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1: I'm reading from Exodus chapter 20, verses 4 to 6. This is the second commandment of the Big Ten. God says, "You shall not make any graven image or any likeness of anything that is in heaven above or in the earth beneath or in the water under the earth. You shall not bow down to them nor serve them, for I, the Lord your God, am a jealous God, visiting the iniquity of the fathers upon the children to the third and fourth generation of them that hate me, and showing mercy to thousands of them that love me and keep my commandments." This is commandment number 2. If you analyze these verses, it basically says that we are to have no idols, no statues, nothing before God, that He is jealous. He wants a personal, deep, living relationship with each of us, and that we are to love Him and keep His commandments. Obviously, we shouldn't bow down to statues, but there are a lot of things, if we're not careful, that can become idols, such as money, cars, television, websites, cell phones, video games, and even ourselves. Just about anything can become an idol before God. God's Word says to us that He wants us to love Him and keep His commandments and put him first in our lives. God is calling us higher than the dirt and the miasma and the pollution of this world. He's calling us up into the pure light and the sunshine of heaven. And He says, "If you love me, keep my commandments." His voice to us today is no idols. He doesn't want any things, especially statues or cars or money or anything else, to be more important to us than a living relationship with Him. That's the second commandment, and you have just heard His voice today.
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So I was born in a small Christian family, grew up in Puerto Rico, in San Juan, Puerto Rico. My dad was a pastor of our churches there. After I graduated from high school, I was so excited. You know, I just wanted to leave the house and see the world, if you will. Came up to the States, went to school in Texas, and went to a Christian college there. I rebelled against the Christian concept. I became an agnostic 16, 17 years after I had left the church. I had three roommates, and we were living the life, you know, back then. You know, doing deals with drugs and selling drugs and all that kind of stuff. The police came over and they raided the apartment. They took my three friends to jail. When I found out, it shook me. I should have been there too. I reached out to God and I said, Lord, if you exist, get me out of this situation and I'll go back to your ways. Right around that time, I met this awesome young lady. She was a Christian. After dating for about a year and a half, someone came to our church to give a series of prophecy seminars. I decided to rebaptize, make it a fact that I was coming back to church, that I was giving my life back to God. Amazing Facts became an important part of my life. Sermons, Sabbath school lessons, DVDs, videos, magazines, and especially after looking and watching Pastor Doug Batchelor, listening to his experience, has really made a difference in my life to the point where I am right now a totally different individual. It's something that I am so grateful to have experienced. I would recommend anyone that wants to give God a chance in their life, you'll never be sorry that you did. He loves you. He understands you. He wants you to be happy. My name is Raul, and thank you for changing my life.

easy to be gracious to the gracious, to those who recognize their fault and seek to make amends. It tasks our virtue less than third grade math might task a physicist. But let the one who wounded us be hostile or impenitent, and we will struggle like an 8-year-old confronted with a theorem. Our greater virtue goes unrecognized by unrepentant sinners. We bite our lips to keep from saying what we know, that all the fault is theirs, that we were always right. So Jesus challenges us with God's much higher standard. If you love only those who love you, why should you get credit for that? Even sinners love those who love them. Love your enemies. Do good to them. Lend to them without expecting to be repaid. And so we glimpse the heart of God, who in the chaos of our stubbornness still offers us forgiveness, wholeheartedly and kindly. Yet God, in His grace, freely makes us right in His sight. He did this through Christ Jesus when He freed us from the penalty for our sins. Grace is God's strange gift to us, and not a virtue we acquire by practice or devotion. His kindness brings about our kindness, and we forgive as we have been forgiven. Receive His gift and stay in grace.

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1: I'm reading from Exodus chapter 20, verse 7. This is the third commandment of the ten. You shall not take the name of the Lord your God in vain, for the Lord will not hold him guiltless who takes his name in vain. This is number three of the big ten that God wrote with his own finger on solid stone. To take the name of God in vain basically means to use his name, to speak his name irreverently, carelessly, or as a swear word. It also means to call ourselves followers of God and yet to really live like the devil. These are all ways of breaking the third commandment. One time I was down at a river for a quiet afternoon and I saw this little girl. She was about 4 or 5 and she was frolicking in the shallow water, and she stubbed her toe and then she just shouted out, "Ouch, oh God, I hurt myself." And she wasn't thinking about God. And I thought about that. I looked at her and I thought, you know, why don't people say, oh Muhammad or oh Buddha or oh Confucius? Why do they use the name of God? And I concluded that the reason is because human hearts naturally are inclined, sinful human hearts, to break God's law. And the Lord says he will not hold us guiltless if we take his name in vain. But the good news is that 2,000 years ago, God became a human and he paid the price. He died on a cruel cross for you and for me so that he could take our guilt and our sin and then forgive us and give us a brand new life, a new start. So we could use his name reverently and respectfully, and also live the genuine life and not act like the devil. The third commandment says, in God's book, God's law, you shall not take the name of the Lord your God in vain. You have just heard his voice today.
0: If you enjoyed this short devotional with Steve Wolberg, you can hear more messages online at his voice.

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1: My Life Today, a devotional by Ellen White. August 28th, a father to the poor.

0: food. A father to the poor. I was a father to the poor, and the cause which I knew not, I searched out. Job chapter 29, verse 16. This was an evidence that Job had righteousness that was after Christ's order. Through Jesus, men may possess a spirit of tender pity toward the needy and distressed. He descended to the lowest humiliation and was obedient unto death, even the death of the cross, that he might exalt us to be joint heirs with himself. The whole world was in need of that which Christ alone could give them. He did not withdraw himself from those who called upon him for help. He did not do as many now do, say, I wish they would not trouble me with their affairs. I want to hoard up my means to invest it in houses and lands. Jesus, the majesty of heaven, turned from the splendor of his heavenly home, and in gracious purpose of heart, he demonstrated the character of God to men throughout the world. Take away poverty, and we should have no way of understanding the mercy and love of God, no way of knowing the compassionate and sympathetic Heavenly Father. First, meet the temporal necessities of the needy and relieve their physical wants and sufferings, and you will then find an open avenue to the heart where you may plant the good seeds of virtue and religion. Never does the gospel put on an aspect of greater loveliness than when it is brought to the most needy and destitute regions. Truth from the Word of God enters the hovel of the peasant and lights up the rude cottages of the poor. Rays from the Sun of Righteousness bring gladness to the sick and suffering. Angels of God are there. Those who have been loathed and abandoned are raised through faith and pardon to the dignity of sons and daughters of God. Christianity is the solace of the poor. My Life Today, August 28th.
1: I encourage you to be ye doers of the word and not hearers only. Thank you for listening, and be sure to join us tomorrow for your daily devotional reading.

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1: I grew up in a culture of the 60s and 70s where drug usage was becoming very popular. So I gravitated to that at a young age and started using drugs at a very early age, and my life just continued on that track. So over a 30-something year period, I served over 24 and a half years in state and federal prisons, and I was committed to living that lifestyle of selling drugs, gangs. I got involved with a worldwide international one percenter motorcycle club, which was the Outlaws Motorcycle Club based in Detroit. I was a member of that club for over 10 years. The Outlaws Motorcycle Club is a one percenter club. And a one percenter club is a group of men that have dedicated their lives, live or die, for that motorcycle club. I've been involved in shootouts with other rival motorcycle clubs in New York, Indiana, in different places. It's a very violent lifestyle. I grew up in a home where violence was encouraged. Violence was encouraged to defend ourselves, and it brought us to a point of being very aggressive. So once I went to prison at 17 years old, it was an environment that actually I kind of fit right in. It was never a matter of how much time I had to spend in prison. My mindset and my psyche was so distorted and twisted. I looked at life as how long I could stay on the streets. I didn't look at life as how long I'd be in prison. I knew I was going to prison. I wasn't completely naive to that fact. I knew living that lifestyle, it was either going to wind up in prison or the cemetery, point blank. I didn't have a problem with it. I felt very comfortable in prison, and I did well in prison. While I was in the federal system, after 9/11 happened in 2001, I really got curious to why somebody would claim to commit these acts of violence and attribute it to a God. And I started studying the Bible, coinciding, looking at the Bible and looking at the Quran, trying to come to an understanding. And through the process of studying the Bible, a friend of mine also told me, if you can ever go to the chapel, if you ever get a chance to go, go. And I had always refused to go to the chapel. I never wanted to go to chapel in prison. I didn't think I was a broken man. I didn't think I needed Jesus. As a matter of fact, I thought I was a Christian. I believed the Bible was the Word of God. I believed Jesus died for my sins, and I believed Jesus was the Son of God. I thought just having an intellectual belief of those three things made me a Christian in spite of how I lived my lifestyle. And then I heard an announcement on the PA system one day, in a prison ministry team out of Ann Arbor, Michigan, were coming in there. These men sat down and lovingly witnessed to me about the Bible. And they brought in the Millennium of Prophecy series with Pastor Doug Batchelor, and I watched that whole series. And not only did I watch it once, I watched it multiple times because they had a room there at the prison where I could go in and just listen and watch the tapes in a media room, and I could watch them not just on the Sabbath, I could watch them all the time. This was the point in my life where I realized I wasn't a Christian. I wasn't living a Christian lifestyle. I had a historical belief that Jesus Christ existed, but I didn't have faith in Jesus Christ. And the minute I accepted this, there was the starting point. That was the catalyst of my life and how I seen things in life begin to change. I became so excited about what I was learning from the Bible that naturally I wanted to share it with other inmates. And I had a reputation in the prison as being this gangster, this hard guy. I was, a respected individual, and it actually stirred guys to what? What are you talking? You? So I was not ashamed of it at all, and I went ahead and witnessed that to many people. God, through this seminar, through this series, has strengthened my personal walk with Jesus Christ today.

A Psalm of Grace. Deliver me, O Lord, from cool and graceless places where the righteous cluster often to adjust their reputations. Save me from gatherings where no pulses ever quicken, where no tears are ever shed, where sinners are not swallowed up in oversized embraces. Keep me from walking into snares where theology is scrutinized, but no one wants to hear of your tenacious love for me. Surround me, God, with those who know the pain of brokenness and know how rich your healing is. Encircle me with men and women unafraid of dirt, with those who know the words of hope, and do not let me stray from them. Appoint my steps to walk beside, among the hurting and disheartened, for I will call to mind your grace each time I recognize their pain. Anoint my lips with silence when I'm tempted to compare myself to those who just began their journey. Your grace is how I seek to live, to laugh, to weep, to learn, to grow among the many you are saving. I want no better friends than those who pray with humbled heart. Be merciful to me, a sinner. Then my lips will sing your songs, my heart will strike a higher key. Among those ransomed by your love, my voice will be both loud and clear. Bless the Lord, O my soul, and all that is within me. Bless his holy name. So may I always walk with you and stay in grace. I'm Bill Knott, thanking you for listening to Grace Notes. If you'd like to know more about grace, visit our website at moregracenotes.com.

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1: I'm reading from Exodus chapter 20, verses 8 through 11. This is the forgotten fourth commandment. Remember, God says. If you look at all the Ten Commandments, only one says remember. Remember the Sabbath day to keep it holy. 6 days you shall labor and do all your work, but the seventh day is the Sabbath. If you study this from the Bible, the seventh day really starts sundown Friday night to sundown Saturday night. That's the biblical seventh day. And it says it is the Sabbath of the Lord. It's not the Sabbath of the Jews. It's God's Sabbath, of the Lord your God. In it you shall not do any work on that day. Verse 11 says, for in 6 days the Lord made. Who is the Lord that made? If you compare this verse with John chapter 1, verse 10, the Bible is very clear, the New Testament is clear, that it was Jesus Christ who made this world in the beginning. And that reveals to us that the Sabbath really is Jesus Christ's day. He made the heaven and the earth, the sea, and all that in them is, and he rested on the seventh day. Wherefore the Lord blessed the Sabbath day and hallowed it, that special day. I travel a lot. If my kids say to me, Daddy, don't forget to bring us a surprise, it's important to them. If my wife sends me to the store and says, honey, don't forget the bread, that's important to her. If I forget our anniversary, of course, I'm in big trouble. When someone says, remember, don't forget, it means something to them. And when God says here in the fourth commandment of the ten, remember the Sabbath day to keep it holy, he means what he says because it's important to him. And if we do it, we'll be blessed as well. You have just heard His Voice Today.
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feelings, I found myself in a place of sorrow. I found myself in a place of grief. And at first I didn't have language for it. All I knew was something was off. And I couldn't trace it back to any misstep I took. I couldn't trace it back to anything that I've done that was like a consequence. I was just, my emotions were just, I had feelings. I was feeling a lot. Whether it was pandemic stuff, something I've never even knew could happen, or whether it was relational stuff that was just not working out, or friends just not ending, friendships not ending well, or whether it was just my own personal brokenness, turmoil, internal battle, I just had feelings, still have feelings. And what I realize is that there is a place in feelings where you can honor the Lord, where I can have these feelings and He's not in heaven like, hey, get out of that, get out of those feelings, don't feel that. He's not rushing me to get to a place that I'm not, but he's not just in heaven, but he's sitting with me in it, in my tears, in my confusion, in my frustration, in my questions. He's sitting here, present with me, and I've realized and I've learned something about him in my feelings that I may not have learned in the spirit, per se. I've learned something about him being the God of my emotions, the one who created me, that I may not have learned had I not been in this place. I've learned how to suffer with him. I think a lot of times before in my life, I've slipped into depression easier and slipped into a worldly grief easier because I've tried to suffer without him. But I've learned how to suffer with him through this process. I haven't been able to pray like I used to. I've learned how to suffer with him. The fellowship, join him in the fellowship of his suffering. And that's what this album is. That's what these songs are. My process of lament, my process of suffering with him, being able to feel my feelings.

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The excitement of the hunt can lure many a man to a life of adventure. This adventure will seem to suffice for a time, but eventually their heart will hunt for something more meaningful. In his hunt for something more, the man in our story was fettered by an attitude of willfulness and rebellion, until finally he was freed, when his heart and mind and life were unshackled.

0: Wow, he's huge.
1: Shh, you'll scare him.
0: All right, I go right, you go left.
1: Okay, count of three. One,
0: two, three. I got him. I got him.
1: Huh, well, you had him.
2: Speaking the truth in love, this is Unshackled. True life stories of real people dramatized and produced in Chicago by Pacific Garden Mission. Where does one begin to help someone who has nothing? No home, no job, no hope. 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Nearly 1,000 men, women, and children seek refuge, and the old lighthouse provides their needs. Thanks to friends who send financial gifts, the mission offers hearty meals, showers and fresh clothing, and a safe place to sleep. Even medical care is given to resident guests in the mission clinic. But nothing will change their lives except the truth that pastors and counselors share, the truth that God loves them and has a plan for their lives that is good. That same truth goes out to the world in 15 languages through this program. Now for broadcast around the earth, here is program number 3,339 in the series, Unshackled, the program that makes you face yourself and think.
1: Well, this looks like a good place to find them.
0: Yeah, lots of brush. They like to root around the bushes.
1: They sure are slippery critters. You think you got them cornered, then they get away.
0: Oh, I sure could use a beer.
1: My dad just loves to slop the hogs and drink beer while he watches them eat.
0: That doesn't sound like fun to me.
1: Helps him relax, because his job's so tough. He was in a couple of shootouts, but he always won.
0: Must be cool being a deputy sheriff.
1: One time he shot a gator in our pond, then he handed me the gun. He grabbed that gator by the tail, threw it on the bank. As soon as that gator hit the land, it hissed and headed for the water.
0: What did you do, Travis?
1: Shot him again.
0: I'd rather hunt wild hogs.
1: Yeah, me too, more sporting.
0: This is the life though, huh?
1: Yeah, I wonder what the city folks are doing. Oh, listen.
0: Wild hog!
1: Oh, it's mine!
2: How does wrestling a wild hog prepare a boy for his life's work? We'll hear about that in the true testimony of Travis Sharp, right now on Unshackled.
1: I was the youngest child in our family, born in Louisville, Kentucky, but grew up in Florida from the age of 3. I had 2 much older brothers and 2 older sisters. We lived in Fort Pierce, where Dad worked as a deputy sheriff until he retired as a sergeant. Dad stood 6'4", weighed over 200 pounds, tough man. I got along with my oldest sister, Pam, but Stacy and I fought like cats and dogs.
3: Stop it, you two! I am sick of your fighting!
1: It's her fault. She started it, Mama.
3: Well, I'm gonna finish it. I hope that you two grow up and have kids of your own just as mean as you are. That would be the ultimate revenge.
1: Our house was in the middle of an orange grove, so we didn't have neighbors. But on the other side of the orange grove lived a family with a boy my age. We ran, played together, fishing in the pond behind my house. But I thought his parents were weird because they went to church every Sunday. I asked Mama to intervene.
4: You want me to have a talk with Bud's parents? What about?
1: Oh, they're weird, Mama. They've lots of restrictions. You can't even listen to rock music. Maybe you can talk some sense to them.
4: I'm not going to do that, Travis. It's their right to do or not to do whatever they want.
1: They go to church every Sunday.
4: So did I when I was a kid.
1: So does Pam since she got saved. And she wants me to go, too.
4: Won't hurt you, Travis.
1: You and Dad don't go.
4: I have to work on Sunday, and so does your Dad sometimes.
1: Is he outside with the hogs?
4: Probably.
1: I want to ask him something. I was just going to look for you, Dad.
5: Can't talk now. I'm headed out.
1: Where are you going?
5: Down the road.
4: I wish you'd get the parts for the washer. I asked you a week ago.
5: I don't have the money right now.
4: But you always have money for beer, don't you?
5: I work hard. I deserve it.
1: As I entered middle school, I realized that Mama and Dad didn't get along very well. They had sharp words with each other. Mama worked several different jobs, buy her clothes and other extras. Dad was an alcoholic, though he never saw himself as one. He was gone a lot. At the time, I didn't know that Dad dated other women. When I was 13, Mama sat my sister and me down for a talk.
4: I have some news for you, kid. I have some news for you, kids. I'm leaving your dad.

0: The emotion that followed was devastating, but our parents didn't have a custody battle. They settled everything out of court. We could visit Dad whenever we wanted. Mama moved into a duplex apartment in town, and to my surprise, the new place wasn't bad except for living in the city. At least the fighting and tension in it. A few days after we moved in, I was playing ball in the yard and hit our neighbor's truck.
1: Hi there. You just moved in, didn't you?
2: Yeah, I'm still unpacking.
1: I'm Ray. Your son hit my truck with his ball.
2: Oh, I'm sorry. Did it cause any damage?
1: Oh, no, but I wouldn't want him to get in trouble with other neighbors, so I talked to him, but he hid in the bushes.
2: Oh, I'll talk to him. We just moved in from the country, so he's not used to playing in close quarters.
1: I tell him I'm not upset. If I can do anything to help...
2: Well, actually, I could use a small step ladder if you have one.
0: Our neighbor was quiet and reserved, so different from Dad. Mom kept borrowing things from him because he was the closest neighbor, and he and Mama became friends. Several weeks passed, I didn't see Dad. I longed for things to be like they were before. One night, I wept in despair.
2: What's wrong, son?
3: Doesn't Dad still love me, Mama?
2: Oh, yeah. He loves you very much.
3: Why doesn't he come and see me?
2: Oh, your daddy's just a little confused right now. That's all. Just like us. Change is hard. I'm sure he misses you, too. And you'll get together real soon.
0: Finally, Dad came and life settled down. I was in the seventh grade at the time and hated school, and my sister did well. Meanwhile, Mama's friendship with our neighbor grew. They even went out to dinner a few times. One day, the neighbor took Stacy and me for a ride.
1: I want to show you kids something. See that house over there under construction? That's for your mother. I love her and I want to marry her, but I'd like to have your permission first.
4: What about Dad?
1: Well, I know you already have a dad, and I don't want to take his place. I just want to be your mother's husband and take care of her.
4: It's okay with me.
0: I've always respected him for asking our permission. They married, and we all moved into the new house. Stacy and I called him Ergie, and the name stuck. I soon grew to love Ergie. He was a unique man with a calm and quiet spirit. At the time, I didn't know that he had once been an alcoholic whose life was transformed when he received the Lord. He didn't go to church, but he read his Bible every day and had a lot of wisdom.
2: I can't believe that you really want to invite the kid's father here for Christmas dinner.
1: Well, I do. Why should he be alone?
2: I don't want to be around him. He made his choices.
1: Susie, you need to forgive him.
2: Oh, you don't know how badly he treated me.
1: The Lord tells us to forgive others or he won't forgive us.
2: Well, I can't. I just can't.
1: Have you ever done anything wrong?
2: Of course.
1: Well, and you expect God and others to forgive you, don't you?
2: Well, that's different.
1: God doesn't differentiate between sins. I just read a verse about that today. Whosoever shall keep the whole law and yet offend in one point, he is guilty of all.
2: Ergie, I can't forgive him.
1: Ask God to help you. He will.
2: Oh, that would just be too awkward, having him here for dinner.
1: Think how much it would mean to the kids.
0: In the end, Ergie won, and Dad came for Christmas and Easter dinners, even though it was tense. I never heard Ergie say anything negative about Dad. I also didn't know that Ergie was praying for Dad and me to receive the Lord, which was the furthest thing from my mind. But the effectual, fervent prayer of a righteous man availeth much. We moved from the city back to the country when I was 15. That's where I made friends with Joe, and we started hunting wild hogs.
5: You like your job, Travis?
0: No way, but bagging groceries will help me earn enough to get a truck like this.
5: Your stepdad's pretty cool. I like that old car he's fixing up.
0: Ergie can fix anything. He's the handyman of all handy men.
5: My old man's a preacher.
0: No kidding. A preacher?
5: Yeah, you gotta come with me sometime.
0: We don't go to church.

0: I was 16 when I got my own truck. By then, I was drinking beer that a store clerk let us buy. Somehow, Ergy suspected.
1: Did you catch one?
0: Oh, can't you tell by looking at me?
1: Yeah, you look like you've been wallowing with the hogs.
0: Oh, well, we never shoot them. When the dogs find a hog, we run in and wrestle it to the ground.
1: Beats going to bars.
0: Yeah.
1: Travis, sooner or later your friends will try to influence you to drink. I hope you learn from my mistake. It isn't worth it. Alcohol will bring any man low.
0: No doubt.
1: The Bible says wine is a mocker, strong drink is raging, and whosoever is deceived thereby is not wise.
0: Well, thanks, Ergy. I'll remember that. Oh, look, I'm beat. Think I'll clean up and go to bed. I brushed aside his advice. After all, I wrestled wild hogs and thought I could handle anything. I didn't know that a man's pride shall bring him low, but honor shall uphold the humble in spirit. I would have to face other challenges in the classroom of humility.
2: 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Now, though, here's Pacific Garden Mission's president, Phil Kwiatkowski.
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1: That's not for me.
0: You can sit in the sound booth with me. It's in the back. Nobody's gonna bite.
2: Why do you waste your time on the things of this world? Don't you know that the friendship of the world is enmity with God? Whosoever, therefore, will be a friend of the world is the enemy of God.
3: That's right. Amen.
2: Let me tell you, you don't want to be the enemy of God. No, sir.
3: No, no.
2: For if God spared not the angels that sinned, but cast them down to hell and delivered them into chains of darkness to be reserved unto judgment, what do you think awaits a man who turns his back on God's offer of salvation?
3: Amen.
2: You could be a friend of God when you're a friend of his son. The Bible says, but when the fullness of the time was come, God sent forth his son, made of a woman, made under the law, to redeem them that were under the law, that we might receive the adoption of sons. Think of it. You can be an adopted son of God, or you can be on your way to hell. What are you? A child of God or a servant of the devil's? Are you saved or lost?
1: I had never heard a preacher like Joe's dad. He was loud, direct, and very serious. I liked the people in church and music, so I kept going with Joe on a regular basis, sitting in the sound booth. Most of the time, I had a dip of tobacco in my mouth, and I'd be laughing at his dad. For the preaching of the cross is to them that perish foolishness. I went with Joe several weeks in a row.
4: So where are you off to so early on a Sunday morning?
1: Well, I've been going to church with Joe, Mama.
4: Really?
1: You ought to hear his dad preach, Mama. What a preaching machine he is.
4: What do you mean?
1: I mean, he doesn't pull any punches. He calls a spade a spade. He talks about sin and hell and salvation. Doesn't sugarcoat anything.
4: Well, I'd like to hear him.
1: The people are real nice, too, Mama. That's how Joe and I got the new job, through a man at church.
4: Do you like the work?
1: Pays better than bagging groceries.
4: Oh, that's good.
1: You know, it's mostly manual labor, digging ditches and loading trucks, but the power plant is a big company, so it's a real job. And me and Joe get to work together. To my surprise, Mama and Ergie got up one Sunday morning and went to hear Joe's dad preach. We all came home together and talked about how much we liked the service. That night I went to the evening worship, but Mama and Ergie didn't go. Afterward, the pastor asked me about visiting Monday evening. I knew that was soul winning night, so I made sure I wasn't home. Is the pastor gone?
4: Yeah, but I have good news, son. I got saved.
1: Oh, no.
4: Why do you say that?
1: Oh, it makes me nervous, Mama, that's all.
4: Oh, he explained the gospel so clearly. How Christ died for our sins and why. I never understood my need for salvation before. Christ died for the ungodly, he said. And that's me. But from now on, things will be different.
1: I don't want my life to change.
4: Travis, Jesus loves us. He would never harm us in any way.
5: Your mother is right, Travis. I rededicated my life to the Lord tonight.
1: What does that mean?
5: Just what it says. I've decided to faithfully follow Jesus at all times.
4: I wish I had been a better mama, son. But God can change everything. We're going to go to church from now on.
1: Mama was passionate. She put scripture notes in my sock and underwear drawer, homemade tracts trying to get me saved. Mama and Ergie began serving in the church wherever there was a need. Mama even started her own bus route, taking dozens of children to church every week. Meanwhile, I continued my party lifestyle, but still got up before dawn to get to work at the plant an hour's drive away.
6: Is your mom still leaving you notes?
1: Yeah, I wish she'd quit.
6: My brother was like that when he got saved. So what's your schedule tomorrow?
1: Have to drive an escort truck to the other side of Florida.
6: Oh, that's so boring. Following a semi with a wide load.
1: Yeah. It's my turn to drive us to work, but I should get back in time to pick you up at the plant.
6: Sure was fun Saturday night.
1: Yeah, but I ran off the road going home. Almost hit a power pole. Managed to get the truck out of the ditch and didn't get caught.
6: Oh, any damage?
1: Only my pride.
6: That needs trimming anyway.
1: The next day, I followed the semi that carried a 100-foot telephone pole to its destination, my lights flashing. Then I headed back to the plant. There was no radio in the company truck, and I began to think about the pastor's preaching on Sunday. I couldn't get his words out of my mind. Mile after mile, the words of God filled my mind. I was horrified. I was in big trouble with God. What if I had crashed and died?
6: How's the drive?
1: Like you said, boring. I kept thinking about my accident Saturday night. I wouldn't want to die and go to hell. You think your dad will baptize me?
6: Talk to him about it.
1: Is he home?
6: Probably. He got a new weed eater and was going to work in the yard today.
1: When we arrived at Joe's house, his dad was in the yard with his new weed eater. Joe disappeared inside the house as I approached his dad. Excuse me, Pastor? Can I talk to you about something?
2: This weed eater doesn't work right.
1: Pastor?
2: Hold the other end of this, will you, Travis?
1: Sure. Pastor, I need to talk to you.
2: Oh, you know, they make it look so easy, but this plastic thing just doesn't go in right.
1: Pastor, I think I need to get saved.
2: What? Well, boy, we've been praying for you. Well, come on over here and sit down. Let me explain some things to you so you know for sure what you're doing. First off, God says we're all sinners. Do you agree with God that you're a sinner?
1: Yes, sir. I know that I am.
2: Well, you're no different than anybody else, Travis. All have sinned and come short of the glory of God. The Bible says, but the Scripture hath concluded all under sin, that the promise by faith of Jesus Christ might be given to them that believe.
1: Yes, sir, I understand that.
2: God says that the penalty for sin is death, not just the physical death. He's talking about eternal damnation for your soul. We are spirit beings with a body and soul. Until you're born again, you're spiritually dead. God is a holy God, and He cannot tolerate evil. So God sent His Son, Jesus Christ, who lived a life without sin, to shed His blood for our sins, to die in our place, so we could be born again of His Spirit. Jesus said, except a man be born again, he cannot see the kingdom of God. And He is the propitiation for our sins, and not for ours only, but also for the sins of the whole world. Do you understand all of this?
1: Well, yes, sir, I understand.
2: The Bible says the wages of sin is death, but the gift of God is eternal life through Jesus Christ our Lord. God doesn't want anybody to go to hell. When we reject His salvation, hell is the consequence.
1: What do I have to do, Pastor?
2: Do you want to be converted?
1: Well, yes, sir.
2: Then repent of your sins to God and ask Jesus to save you.
1: There in His yard, I bowed my head and prayed, asking Jesus to be my Savior. For if, when we were enemies, we were reconciled to God by the death of His Son, much more, being reconciled, we shall be saved by His life. I had never felt so loved and at peace as I drove home.
4: You were saved?
1: Yes, Mama, I'm saved just now at the pastor's house.
7: That's wonderful, Travis. We've been praying for you.
4: Oh, hallelujah! Thank you, Lord Jesus. Thank you.
7: Amen. It's wonderful, isn't it?
1: It beats me why I resisted so much.
7: That was the sin nature and the devil trying to hold on to you.
4: Well, he lost, Ergie.
7: In all these things, we are more than conquerors through Him that loved us.
1: I guess a lot of people were praying for me.
7: Join in praying for your dad now, Travis. He needs the Lord.
1: I never missed a service after I came to Christ. Immediately, I quit cussing and drinking. Then, along with many others, Joe and I were laid off from our job at the power plant. I went back to the grocery store, and right away I was promoted to assistant manager in charge of overnight stock crew. Even though I worked all night, I went to church on Sunday morning, and my steady girlfriend, Courtney, went with me sometimes. Several months passed, and I had to make a decision.
4: You haven't eaten much lately. What's wrong, Travis?
1: Mama, I broke up with Courtney.
4: Oh, that's hard, I know.
1: She knows that our relationship would hinder our spiritual growth. The Lord has to come first.
4: Oh, that's very wise, son.
1: I was pretty broken up at first, and then I remembered a Bible verse in Proverbs. It says, "There is a friend that sticketh closer than a brother," and I know that friend is Jesus.
4: Amen. He has said, "I will never leave thee, nor forsake thee."
1: Then an unusual feeling pervaded my thoughts. At first, I thought I just missed my girlfriend, but that wasn't it. One Saturday night in late July, I decided to have a talk with the pastor's oldest son, who was 2 years older than I and was in Bible college. He asked me a question that I couldn't answer. When I finally learned the answer, my life turned in a whole new direction, one that frightened me.
8: Next week, we'll hear about that new direction in the conclusion of Travis's story. What about you, listening friend? If you were to die right now, would you go to heaven, or would you spend eternity in hell? You can't be good enough for God. The Bible says in Isaiah chapter 64, "But we are all as an unclean thing, and all our righteousnesses are as filthy rags, and we all do fade as a leaf, and our iniquities, like the wind, have taken us away." Jesus said, "I am the way, the truth, and the life. No man cometh unto the Father but by me." Quite simply, there is no other way to God than the way He provided through the cross, through His only Son, the Lord Jesus Christ. Trust Him and ask Him to save you. 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

A listener emailed us saying, "My life was unshackled by Christ." Well, what a testimony of God's grace. Please remember to thank the manager of this station for bringing you Unshackled. This is program number 3339. Heard in the true story of Travis Sharp, part 1, were David Brian Stewart, Connie Foster, Bill Ronsky, Adam Sweeters, and Rick Dianofsky. 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And I'm Timothy Gregory. 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

0: When we add up all our failings, when we see how frequently we fall, it seems we'll never find the exit to this sad amusement ride. Our angers still routinely flare. Our pride leaps higher day by day. Our self-absorption is a carousel of serving just ourselves. The happiness we thought we'd find in being kinder, wiser, gentler, free, feels always, always out of reach. We circle round and round. There is no merry to this ride. We need an end to what we've been. With the Apostle Paul, we cry, "Oh, what a miserable person I am! Who will free me from this life that is dominated by sin and death?" To all who hope for better things, the gospel speaks with clarity. For everyone has sinned. We all fall short of God's glorious standard. Yet God, in His grace, freely makes us right in His sight. He did this through Christ Jesus when He freed us from the penalty for our sins. Our past need not predict our future. Grace abounds at every turn. This high priest of ours understands our weaknesses, for he faced all of the same testings we do, yet he did not sin. So let us come boldly to the throne of our gracious God. There we will receive his mercy, and we will find grace to help us when we need it most. Your life can change. Your hope will grow. So stay in grace.
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2: My Life Today, a devotional by Ellen White. August 28th, A Father to the Poor.

0: food. A father to the poor. I was a father to the poor, and the cause which I knew not, I searched out. Job chapter 29, verse 16. This was an evidence that Job had righteousness that was after Christ's order. Through Jesus, men may possess a spirit of tender pity toward the needy and distressed. He descended to the lowest humiliation and was obedient unto death, even the death of the cross, that he might exalt us to be joint heirs with himself. The whole world was in need of that which Christ alone could give them. He did not withdraw himself from those who called upon him for help. He did not do as many now do, say, I wish they would not trouble me with their affairs. I want to hoard up my means to invest it in houses and lands. Jesus, the majesty of heaven, turned from the splendor of his heavenly home, and in gracious purpose of heart, he demonstrated the character of God to men throughout the world. Take away poverty, and we should have no way of understanding the mercy and love of God, no way of knowing the compassionate and sympathetic Heavenly Father. First, meet the temporal necessities of the needy and relieve their physical wants and sufferings, and you will then find an open avenue to the heart where you may plant the good seeds of virtue and religion. Never does the gospel put on an aspect of greater loveliness than when it is brought to the most needy and destitute regions. Truth from the Word of God enters the hovel of the peasant and lights up the rude cottages of the poor. Rays from the Sun of Righteousness bring gladness to the sick and suffering. Angels of God are there. Those who have been loathed and abandoned are raised through faith and pardoned to the dignity of sons and daughters of God. Christianity is the solace of the poor. My Life Today, August 28th.
1: I encourage you to be ye doers of the word and not hearers only. Thank you for listening, and be sure to join us tomorrow for your daily devotional reading.

I've made many mistakes in my life, more than I care to admit. I have tried many pleasurable things in my time to make me feel better again. But no matter what I have tasted from the world, it's all failed me. It's actually made me worse than before. But when I had no hope, and I felt absolutely worthless, that's when I decided to finally go to Jesus. And with surprise, I saw him waiting on me. He was waiting for me to take the one step so he could take the 99. But what you don't understand is that I am Judas when he betrayed him that night. I am Peter when he denied him 3 times. I have ran away from him because I thought the world was better. But like the prodigal son, I've come back to his presence. And a normal person won't forgive those reckless behaviors, but you, my Savior, work a little bit different than us. And that is what I call perfect love.

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1: Exodus chapter 20, verse 12 says, "Honor your father and your mother." This is commandment number 5 of the Big Ten. King Edward VIII once made this comment. He said, "The thing that impresses me more about America is the way parents obey their children." Something to think about. The commandment does not say that parents have to obey their kids, but that kids are to obey their parents. Of all the Ten Commandments, the only commandment that says honor is number 5. And when it says honor your father and your mother, this is applying to your own personal parents. I was thinking about this once. My dad's name is Gene Wolberg. He's still alive. He's quite elderly, but he's still with us. And my mother is Sandra Wolberg. She's elderly, but she's here too. And it hit me one day as I was contemplating the fifth commandment that God wrote with his own finger on stone that I am to honor my own mother and my own father. It doesn't say your perfect father and your perfect mother. My parents aren't perfect. No parent is perfect. But we still need to honor them. It reminds me of a saying about joining a church. Sometimes people look for a perfect church and then they'll join it. And the saying continues and says, if you do that and join that church, if you find one and join it, as soon as you join it, it won't be perfect anymore because you're in it. And that's just the way it is. We're not perfect and our parents aren't perfect. And yet, the fifth commandment tells us very, very clearly, the voice of God himself, honor your father and your mother. And I've taken this commandment seriously, and I hope that you will too, because I guarantee you that the fifth commandment is definitely his voice to you today.
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And the music, oh yeah, it slaps.

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1: Our Daily Bread, August 28th, the harvest of Christ's work.

0: leaves. The harvest of Christ's work. Then they that gladly received his word were baptized, and the same day there were added unto them about 3,000 souls, and they continued steadfastly in the apostles' doctrine and fellowship, and in breaking of bread, and in prayers. Acts chapter 2, verses 41 and 42. Under the influence of this heavenly illumination, the scriptures that Christ had explained to the disciples stood out before them with the luster of perfect truth. The veil that had prevented them from seeing to the end of that which had been abolished was now removed, and they comprehended with perfect clearness the object of Christ's mission and the nature of his kingdom. They could speak with power of the Savior, and as they unfolded to their hearts the plan of salvation, many were convicted and convinced. The traditions and superstitions inculcated by the priests were swept away from their minds, and the teachings of the Savior were accepted. Then they that gladly received his word were baptized, and the same day there were added unto them about 3,000 souls. The Jewish leaders had supposed that the work of Christ would end with his death, but instead of this, they witnessed the marvelous scenes of the day of Pentecost. They heard the disciples, endowed with a power and energy hitherto unknown, preaching Christ, their words confirmed by signs and wonders. In Jerusalem, the stronghold of Judaism, thousands openly declared their faith in Jesus of Nazareth as the Messiah. The disciples were astonished and overjoyed at the greatness of the harvest of souls. They did not regard this wonderful ingathering as the result of their own efforts. They realized that they were entering into other men's labors. Ever since the fall of Adam, Christ had been committing to his chosen servants the seed of his word, to be sown in human hearts. During his life on this earth, he had sown the seed of truth and had watered it with his blood. The conversions that took place on the day of Pentecost were the result of this sowing, the harvest of Christ's work, revealing the power of his teaching. This passage was taken from Acts of the Apostles, page 44. Our Daily Bread, August 28th.
1: I encourage you to be ye doers of the word and not hearers only. Thank you for listening, and be sure to join us tomorrow for your daily devotional reading.

0: like to party cool.
1: I grew up in a Christian home. I had four older sisters and one younger brother. It was chaotic, but there was love. Then as I grew older, with the cares of life, our family sort of started to drift away from the church. I went to a more liberal high school where it was encouraged to kind of be radical and express yourself. Sooner or later, I was introduced to drinking and smoking. When I got out of high school, I went to community college. I think my faith was damaged more so there because now I was introduced to secular science classes, which was teaching me there's no God. At the same time, I began to develop this pain in my lower back, and it's excruciating. No matter how much physical therapy I'm doing, I'm just in extraordinary pain. I mean, like, just each day, I'm just like, how am I going to get through this day? And it finally comes to a point where I was doing my homework with a bottle of liquor. I'm hunched over like an old man because of the pain that's forming in my back. I'm depressed. My anxiety is through the roof. My heart rate is just racing. I just feel like I'm on the verge of self-destruction. And I just have this feeling like you need to open the Bible. You need to look in there and you need to find the words of Jesus. My mom had gotten me an Amazing Facts Prophecy Study Bible. And for whatever reason, I felt compelled to get on the ground on my knees. I cry out to God and I'm saying, please let me serve you. God, please let me serve you. I just want to serve you. So I start crying. I start feeling very emotional. I make my way to Luke chapter 6 where it says, blessed are you who weep. And I'm sitting here weeping. All of a sudden, I just feel this immense joy come over me. And as I'm crying, I start laughing. And I look back down right underneath where it says, blessed are you who weep. It says, for you shall laugh. As soon as I read that, I pop up with this sort of clarity that I have never experienced in my life. And it was the presence of the Lord. When he came and visited me that day, I was healed of my alcoholism, smoking, drugs, my back pain went away. I couldn't beat that problem, so Christ came down and beat it for me. I just get to this place where I start pursuing God in a new way. I start to watch sermons by Doug Batchelor on Amazing Facts. Many times it felt like God was speaking directly at me about my situation, face to face with me through Doug Batchelor. A couple years later, I enrolled in AFCO, and it was an amazing experience. I learned so much. It was a time that I improved my prayer life, my devotional life. The teachers were incredible. There were so many wonderful lessons on evangelism, prophecy, on how to just become an effective soul winner. What Amazing Facts allowed me to do was start teaching at my church, giving Bible studies at my house, and by the grace of God, be a light to others to just bring them into this truth, this existence with Christ.

We measure the worth of things by their apparent scarcity. Gold, caviar, Maseratis all increase in value when we think supply is limited. Much of the joy of ownership is the awareness that others don't or can't enjoy them. And in our poorest thinking, we sometimes foolishly imagine that the grace of God has been reserved for wise and careful people like us. We pretend God's kindness is a reward for faithfulness rather than the cause of it. If grace is freely available, won't its value be diminished? But the old hymn said it well. The love of God is broader than the measure of our mind. He makes his sun rise on the evil and on the good, and sends rain on the just and on the unjust. Grace is that rarest of things that becomes more valuable as it is more widely available and more fully embraced. When you love God, my joy is doubled. Heaven has no finite space restrictions, nor is the grace that leads us home reserved for just a few. For God so loved the world that he gave his only Son, so that everyone who believes in him may not perish, but have eternal life. Embrace the Lord who embraces everyone, and stay in grace.

0: Welcome to another His Voice Today with Steve Wolberg.
1: The book of Exodus chapter 20 verse 13 says, "You shall not kill." That is commandment number 6 that God wrote with his own finger on 2 tables of stone. Some people say the law of God was the 10 commandments were just for the Jews. If that was true, think about the 6th commandment. You shall not kill. Is that just for the Jews? Imagine if somebody came up to you with a gun and looked at you and said, "I don't believe in the 6th commandment, that's gone, that was just for the Jews." Boom, and he pulled the trigger and shot you. You wouldn't like it. In fact, you wouldn't be liking much because shortly you'd be dead. It's totally irrational to apply that commandment only to the Jews. It applies to everyone. Imagine a world where everybody kept the 6th commandment. There would be no jails, there would be no serial killers, there would be no need for police officers to protect us from somebody that might harm us, there would be no wars. It would be a completely different planet. It'd be a little bit closer to heaven if the world kept commandment number 6, where God says, "You shall not kill." But even going deeper, in 1 John in the New Testament, chapter 3, verse 15, the Bible says that whoever hates his brother is a murderer. So God doesn't only want us not to kill, but he doesn't want us to hate. He wants us to have love. He wants us to love him, he wants us to love his law, and he wants us to love other people. And this is really the only way that we can keep God's law. And the only way that we can really love is if we have him and his love inside of our hearts. This is really what the 6th commandment means. And so when God says, "You shall not kill," that is his voice today for you.
0: If you enjoyed this short devotional with Steve Wolberg, you can hear more messages online at his voice.

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And the music, oh yeah, it slaps.

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1: Our Daily Bread, August 28th, the harvest of Christ's work.

0: leaves. The harvest of Christ's work. Then they that gladly received his word were baptized, and the same day there were added unto them about 3,000 souls, and they continued steadfastly in the apostles' doctrine and fellowship, and in breaking of bread, and in prayers. Acts chapter 2, verses 41 and 42. Under the influence of this heavenly illumination, the scriptures that Christ had explained to the disciples stood out before them with the luster of perfect truth. The veil that had prevented them from seeing to the end of that which had been abolished was now removed, and they comprehended with perfect clearness the object of Christ's mission and the nature of his kingdom. They could speak with power of the Savior, and as they unfolded to their hearts the plan of salvation, many were convicted and convinced. The traditions and superstitions inculcated by the priests were swept away from their minds, and the teachings of the Savior were accepted. Then they that gladly received his word were baptized, and the same day there were added unto them about 3,000 souls. The Jewish leaders had supposed that the work of Christ would end with his death, but instead of this, they witnessed the marvelous scenes of the day of Pentecost. They heard the disciples, endowed with a power and energy hitherto unknown, preaching Christ, their words confirmed by signs and wonders. In Jerusalem, the stronghold of Judaism, thousands openly declared their faith in Jesus of Nazareth as the Messiah. The disciples were astonished and overjoyed at the greatness of the harvest of souls. They did not regard this wonderful ingathering as the result of their own efforts. They realized that they were entering into other men's labors. Ever since the fall of Adam, Christ had been committing to his chosen servants the seed of his word, to be sown in human hearts. During his life on this earth, he had sown the seed of truth and had watered it with his blood. The conversions that took place on the day of Pentecost were the result of this sowing, the harvest of Christ's work, revealing the power of his teaching. This passage was taken from Acts of the Apostles, page 44. Our Daily Bread, August 28th.
1: I encourage you to be ye doers of the word and not hearers only. Thank you for listening, and be sure to join us tomorrow for your daily devotional reading.

0: Amazing facts change lives.
1: Well, I actually grew up in a loving home. Had no religious background. My parents were completely secular. I had questions in my life, like most young people do. What does my future hold for me, and what is my purpose of even being here? There were questions that my parents couldn't answer. Because of moving around a lot, I found it kind of hard to adjust at times. By the time I made it into high school, my grades were really terrible, and I had a problem with authority. Started smoking at the age of 14 and drinking by the age of 15. I really started getting involved with crime, break and enters, selling drugs, stealing cars. At one point, I had overdosed on ecstasy, and I was doing anything I could just to find some sort of excitement or something that reflected some version of happiness in my life. Didn't want to be alone, and I was looking for some sort of a relationship. I had found myself in Australia, and I met a girl down there who was a Christian girl, and we really started to hit it off. We ended up in a fairly long relationship. We were together for about 7 years. Neither one of us were having a relationship with God. We kind of excluded him out of what we were doing, and we were just trying to do everything on our own. When we came out of that relationship, I ended up in a really deep depression. I was so depressed that I was coming home, and as soon as the door would close behind me, I would drop down to my knees and just start crying. I couldn't see the light at the end of the tunnel. I tried to take my life at one point with pills, and it wasn't because I wanted to die, I didn't want to feel this way anymore. It hurt so bad, and I'd never felt so lonely. I would end up in my bedroom, and I was praying for hours each day, and that was kind of my life. I was alone and unhappy, and I really needed answers. I had started studying the Bible and found amazing facts online, and was watching hours of sermons each day, spending more time with Pastor Doug Batchelor, and really getting a lot of the answers to the questions that I was seeking out. I felt that there was hope that was coming through that, and that was kind of gradually pulling me out of the darkness that I was in. So eventually I decided I was going to go to church. I would drive to the church, and I would sit in the parking lot for about a half an hour, and then I would drive home. Eventually, I found myself inside the church. They were all quite amazed that I'd kind of found my own way there. I started building relationships with people there, and my life really started changing. Eventually, I was baptized. I couldn't get enough. I wanted to read more, I wanted to study more, and all these new things that I was learning were, it all made sense to me. I had prayed to God specifically for two things at this point. I prayed for a new job, and I prayed for an opportunity in my life, some direction. And within 1 week, he had answered the prayer. I got a new job, and I was going to be starting right away. But he had also answered the other prayer. Two ladies in my church came up to me and offered to send me to go to AFCO. My life has changed so much since I started following God's path for me. I'm just so much happier in my life, and I realize that there's so much more in this world that I can do to help others, and I look forward to a life of service to God.

Does God still love me? When we're alone and lonely, or in a crowd and overwhelmed, when the catalog of condemnation keeps past mistakes before our eyes, no question ever seemed more urgent. Can God, will God forgive our foolishness and pride? Is God, in fact, much kinder than we imagine him? An old hymn sings the truth. For the love of God is broader than the measures of the mind, and the heart of the eternal is most wonderfully kind. The Apostle Paul confirms the point. He who did not spare his own son, but gave him up for us all, how will he not also, along with him, graciously give us all things? God was in Christ, reconciling the world to himself, not imputing their trespasses to them, and has committed to us the word of reconciliation. The last thing we need right now is trust. Trust that God is as gracious as he says he is. There's a wideness in God's mercy like the wideness of the sea. So stay in grace.

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2: Exodus chapter 20, verse 14 says, "You shall not commit adultery." This is commandment number 7 of the Big Ten that God wrote with His own finger on two tables of stone. It's no secret that we live in the midst of a cesspool of sexual immorality. The website dictionary.com defines adultery as voluntary sexual intercourse between a married person and someone other than his or her lawful spouse. God is calling us above the immorality that's all around us. He's calling us to sexual purity. If we are not married, we are to wait until we get married. If we are married, we are to stick with our spouse. And in fact, in the New Testament, Jesus went deeper and showed that this commandment applies to your heart. Matthew chapter 5, verse 28, Jesus said that if a man looks at a woman lustfully, he's already committed adultery with her in his heart. And so this commandment applies to even heart thoughts. We need to avoid websites that are full of wickedness. We need to avoid seeing things that we shouldn't be seeing. When I walk into a Walmart to buy an avocado and go through the check stand line, if there's magazine covers of scantily clad women, I need to look away. I need God's power inside me to help me not to commit adultery even in my heart. And when Jesus talks about the heart, it's obvious to me that the only way that we can really keep that commandment is by having Jesus Christ in our hearts. That's really the only way. Martin Luther once said, "You can't stop a bird from flying over your head, but he doesn't have to make a nest in your hair." And we don't have to yield to the temptations that are around us, but we can keep God's commandment, "Don't commit adultery," in our hearts. And that is His voice to you today.
1: If you enjoyed this short devotional with Steve Wolberg, you can hear more messages online at His Voice Today.

0: Warning. 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And the music, oh yeah, it slaps.
1: Hello friends, this is Doug Batchelor. How about an amazing fact? During World War II, a young 21-year-old man entered an enlistment center and eagerly asked to join the service. He said his name was Kincaid and he wanted to become a flyer. Passing the physical, he was accepted into the Air Force, and after training in the United States, he was assigned to a bomber squadron in Benghazi Air Base in North Africa. As a skillful gunner on a B-24 bomber, Kincaid soon ran up a terrific record and was decorated and promoted to sergeant. But then one day his best buddy was killed, and he was so deeply affected, Kincaid, the young airman, asked for a transfer. Because of his sterling record, the transfer was granted. The flyer returned to the United States and immediately went to see his commanding officer. His name, he told the astonished officer, was not Kincaid, it was Fletcher, and he was not 21 years old, as his military record stated, but only 16. He had been only 15 when he had entered that year, the year before, lying then both about his name and his age. Tom Fletcher was the youngest combat flyer in Benghazi. At the age of 16, he was already a veteran. He had completed 35 combat missions flying 300 hours and had been given the Air Medal with one silver cluster and five bronze clusters, and had won the Distinguished Flying Cross. Sometimes young people doubt that God can use them in His service because of their youth. Stay with us, friends. We're going to learn more as Amazing Facts brings you this edition of Bible Answers Live.
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1: Welcome, friends, to a fresh installment of Bible Answers Live. And if you have any Bible questions, we do have some lines open. Now would be a very good time to pick up your phone and dial that toll-free number, 800-GOD-SAYS. 800-463-7297 brings you into the studio where we are. There's another number that we'll give you a little later for our resources. But give us a call now. You have a good chance of getting your question on the air. My name is Doug Batchelor.
3: And my name is Jean Ross. Good evening, Pastor Doug.
1: Evening, Pastor Jean.
3: Good to be here this evening. Before we get to our Bible questions tonight, let's start with a word of prayer.
1: Amen.
3: Dear Father, which art in heaven, we are indeed grateful once more for this opportunity to study your word. We ask a special blessing upon us as we open the Bible, and we ask a special blessing on those who are calling in with their questions and those who are listening. For this we ask in Jesus' name, amen.
1: Amen.
3: The amazing fact that you opened the program with this evening about this young man by the name of Fletcher, just a tremendous story, such a young man involved in such an important work.
1: Yeah, he was, of course, decorated, became a sergeant, and here he had entered or enlisted at 15. But history really is rife with examples of young people that became enlisted in the military, and sometimes in their enthusiasm they were able to pass for a little older age. I think even in our culture we know that sometimes a cigarettes and alcohol are sold to 12 and 13 year olds because they look 21. And so they get by. They get into the military and then become involved in amazing exploits. And the reason that we picked this amazing fact is because as I travel, and I know you've experienced this, you've been around the world, Pastor Ross, I don't know that there's the same fervor for mission work and that sense of adventure among young people as we've seen in years past. And I just wanted to challenge any young people that might be listening right now. God has a big plan for your life. And whatever your calling is in life, it should involve great exploits for God.
3: Amen.
1: Some adventure for God. And some field of service. So often we're being bombarded with advertisements that say, find a job that will help you get the most money, the best car, the nicest house, prettiest wife, or whatever. And the illusion of success. And young people are not hearing that call. Come to the mission field. Deny yourself. Take up your cross. God's got adventures for you. Risk your life and go help someone else. Spread the gospel.
3: Absolutely.
1: Go into a third world country.
3: That's the greatest adventure anyone can ever have, is to experience sharing the gospel with someone who's never heard it before and watching the Holy Spirit change their lives. It's a thrilling experience.
1: And there are risks involved, but when you enter the Lord's army, he promises to watch over you and great things happen. Now, we've got an amazing, and friends, you probably hear us say this frequently, but I really mean it now. This is one of the best books. It's very inspiring. Of all the books Amazing Facts has given away and shared, this particular one has been one of the most popular. So if you don't have it, take advantage of the offer tonight. Pastor Ross is going to tell you about that.
3: The little book that we have as our free offer is entitled The Drummer Boy's Prayer. It's a classic and deals with a young drummer boy and his prayer and how that prayer was answered.
1: This is during the Civil War.
3: During the days of the Civil War.
1: And it's an amazing true story.
3: If you would like to get The Drummer Boy's Prayer, all you'll need to do is call our resource number. The number is 1-800-835-6747. Let me repeat that. It's 1-800-835-6747 and ask for The Drummer Boy's Prayer and they will send it out to you. Just a tremendous book. I've read it and it's a great blessing. We have some internet questions that have come in, Pastor Doug. The first one, if Satan was an angel and he was with God and he sinned and was able to deceive one-third of the angels of heaven, how can we as humans that have lived in a sinful world and have failed day after day expect to live forever without sin after Jesus comes?
1: Well, it is true that Satan was a beautiful, perfect angel and he fell. One-third of the angels fell under his deception and influence, but people need to remember, two-thirds of the angels did not fall. They are still holy and sinless. And in the same way that God created his creatures perfect, even the devil, the Bible says, thou wast perfect in all thy ways. God did not make a devil. He made a beautiful angel who chose to be a devil. It's a free choice.
3: Mm-hmm.
1: A God can recreate us, and we become perfect through Christ, and he gives us not only justification, but a sanctification, a righteousness that we don't possess now. So it is possible. It's the whole plan of salvation. God saves us from our sins. It's a miracle. And all you have to do is look through the record of history, the drug addicts that are delivered and alcoholics that are sobered and angry spouses that find tranquility. I mean, there's just so much evidence of the transformation power of the gospel that he can do it.
3: We have a promise in scripture in Nahum chapter 1 verse 9 where it says that affliction shall not rise up the second time.
1: Yeah, we're in heaven. He looked up the same verse as me. When we're in heaven, that will never be a problem again. People say, well, how do I know? I like to remind people, Pastor Ross, that there's only one evidence of sin that stays with us through eternity. And evidently, when Jesus rose from the dead, he still had the scars in his hands, even with his glorified body. And those scars, those marks will be there through eternity to remind us of what the price of sin is and how much he loves us.
3: Do you think those marks in the hands of Jesus and the side could also be a continual guarantee that sin will not rise up again, because we'll see it, we'll remember the cost of what God paid to save us?
1: That's right. It's I think that it's going to be the memorial of his love that will be a protection.
3: Very good. Our next question here, could you please explain Matthew 24 verse 20, which says, pray that your flight be not in winter, neither on the Sabbath day.
1: All right. Now, when Jesus is talking about your flight, he's not talking about an airline flight. He's talking about fleeing for your life. And this is in the story where Jesus is describing two things. One, he's talking about the destruction of Jerusalem. He's also talking about the end of the world when a similar tribulation will come upon the believers. And he says that we should pray that our flight will not be in the winter, neither on the Sabbath day. Well, for one thing, he says, those that be in Judea flee into the mountains. If you have to root around up in the hills for food in the wintertime, it's pretty slim pickings. And at least during the harvest time, there's something to eat, or during the more temperate times of the year. And obviously, if you're having to pack and flee for your life, it's not the kind of thing you'd want to do on a day of worship. And so he specifically tells us, pray that it will not be on the Sabbath or in the wintertime. And I wonder how many people pray that prayer. I've prayed that prayer. And I thought, you know, that day's going to come where before the tribulation we may have to flee. We pray that, you know, I'd hate for it to be Arctic winter when you're having to flee into the elements.
3: That's right. Well, let's go to the call, to the phone lines. And we still do have some open. So if you have a Bible-related question, this would be a good time to call. Our first caller is Mario, and he is listening on INT from Austin, Texas. Welcome to the program, Mario. Your question.
4: Hi. Hi.
3: Hi.
4: Greetings in Christ the Lord. My question is regards...

0: concerned them?
1: All right. That is a good question. If you read in Joel chapter 2, verse 28, Mario, it says, "It will come to pass afterward that I'll pour out my spirit on all flesh. Your sons and your daughters will prophesy. Your old men will dream dreams. Your young men shall see visions." Now, Peter quotes this same verse in Acts chapter 2, verse 17. And he says, "It will come to pass in the last days that I'll pour out my spirit on all flesh." So dreaming dreams and seeing visions seems to be synonymous with the baptism of the Spirit. Some of the ways that God communicates with people, of course, is through his word, but then in a more supernatural sense, he does use dreams and visions and angels. And in Revelation, an angel came to John. Daniel had dreams, and Joseph had dreams and interpreted dreams. So, but we need to be careful because, you know, sometimes if you read in Ecclesiastes, I believe it is, maybe Pastor Ross will help me find it. I'll tell you what it is. It says, "A dream comes through the multitude of business." I know that's what it says, but I forget the verse. Sometimes because of the business of the day, you know, if we spend our day working in an auto parts store stocking the shelves with little numbers, you're going to dream numbers. If you play chess all day long, you might see a chessboard in your sleep just because your eyes are focused on it. Doesn't mean there's a prophetic message in there. Sometimes a dream just comes through, you know, eating too much before you go to sleep or the multitude of business, and dreams can be induced by drugs. When I was a hippie living up in the hills, I actually took, before I was a Christian, I want to emphasize, I took hallucinogenics so I would have dreams and hopefully have some divine vision. And so I was taking some of these American Indian hallucinogenics. But, you know, they were just crazy dreams. But God does speak through dreams. And when those dreams come, there is such a profound sense of the divine impact of that dream. That's why the Pharaoh said, "This is an unusual dream," and he assembled all of his wise men. And Nebuchadnezzar, he got all of his wise men together. He says, "This is not any normal dream. It's a divine message in here somewhere." The impact, the clarity of those dreams are very three-dimensional. So a person who has those dreams, God does still speak through them. And God will not give a dream like that without eventually giving an interpretation, or otherwise he's just messing with our minds.
2: Mm-hmm.
1: Does that make sense, Mario?
0: Yeah, that is perfect. Actually, the Spirit came in, you know, complete agreement with everything you were saying. It was brought to my remembrance as well, even as you were speaking.
1: Well, praise the Lord. We're glad that helps a little bit, and we hope that will be of some encouragement. You know, in our study guides online, we've got our set of historical study guides. The first one deals with the dream in Daniel chapter 2, and I know you'd appreciate that.
2: You can get that by going to the Amazing Facts website, just amazingfacts.org.
1: Yep.
2: Our next caller is Darren, and he's listening on WBAJ from Leesville, South Carolina. Welcome to the program.
3: Thank you.
2: Your question.
3: Yes, good evening.
1: Evening, and yeah, I appreciate that station. I did a program there in South Carolina, and a lot of listeners from WBAJ showed up. It was a privilege.
3: Yes, I remember that.
1: Oh, you were there.
3: I was actually there.
1: Bless your heart.
3: Yep, yep. Okay, my question concerns a wine, once again.
1: Okay.
3: I know you get that a lot. And I listen to the program. They record it, you know, and send it out here to my station, and we listen to it out here a lot. And I've heard it a number of times addressed, but there's always these few scriptures that I'm always wondering about, and I wonder how they relate. You know, and give me some insight. Luke chapter 1 and verse 15, John has prophesied that he would come neither drinking wine nor strong drink.
1: Mm-hmm.
3: And I can read that whole scripture. It says, "For he shall be great in the sight of the Lord, and shall drink neither wine nor strong drink, and he shall be filled with the Holy Ghost, and even from his mother's womb." And then also later in Luke chapter 7, verse 33, Jesus says to the, I believe it's the Pharisees,
1: John the Baptist
3: are judging
1: neither
3: him, actually.
1: Eating and drinking. Yes,
3: that's right. He says, you know, John the Baptist came neither eating bread nor drinking wine, and you say that he has a devil, and the Son of Man is coming both eating and drinking. You say, "Behold, a gluttonous man and a wine bibber, a friend of publicans and sinners." Now, if this is not a fermented substance, you know, my question is why is it relative?

0: sensitive to the subject matter here? Why are they, you know, I would.
1: Well, let me take a stab at it. I think I hear where you're coming from. First of all, when he talks about John came neither drinking wine, a Nazirite was not supposed to eat anything from the vine, whether it was fermented or not, not even raisins. And just to be so absolutely sure that there was no temptation or risk there, they would eat nothing from the vine. Jesus came, he says, eating and drinking. And it doesn't say wine or strong drink there, it just says eating and drinking. And I'd like to refer you to Luke 5:33. They say, why do the disciples of John fast often? And Jesus is basically saying, look, John is very austere. He has a Nazirite vow. He fasts often. The Son of Man, on the other hand, he is coming eating and drinking. And I don't think that meant drinking alcohol. I just think it meant that he is not fasting. Jesus did obviously drink things from the vine. So he wasn't under a Nazirite vow.
0: And so in that scripture, probably the term wine bibber would not be associated with a fermented wine, you don't believe?
1: No, notice in that scripture, Jesus doesn't call himself a wine bibber.
0: No.
1: They accused him, his enemies accused him of being a wine bibber, but they also accused him of being a glutton, and they accused him of being a devil and a lunatic. So he wasn't any of those things. So I don't think we must go by the false accusations of his enemies.
0: Okay, well, quickly, if I can add to that, I would like to reference Romans, the 14th chapter,
1: okay.
0: That I believe also deals somewhat in the subject, because Paul begins to say him that is weak in the faith, so the subject matter is going to be the faith, and he begins with him that is weak in the faith. He goes on in verse 2 to say, he who is weak eateth only herbs, and I would probably, you know, add there, certainly probably doesn't drink wine, because he goes on in the chapter, he says, let not him that eateth not judge him that eateth no thing, later on, I believe in the 14th verse, he says, no, nothing is unclean of itself.
1: All right, well, let's talk about that.
0: Okay.
1: In Romans 14, when Paul says, for he who is weak in the faith eats only herbs, why do you think someone of weak faith would only eat herbs? Can I submit to you that Paul is talking here to the Romans about those who were afraid to eat any meat, clean or unclean, because they thought that it had been offered to idols. And they believed that once something was offered to an idol, even though it was a clean meat, sheep or goat or chicken or whatever, that they couldn't eat it because they said, oh, you know, I can't eat it now because I'm participating in idol worship. Paul says, well, you know, their faith is weak. They're very impressionable. And Paul refers to this in 1 Corinthians where he says, whatever you buy in the shambles, and the word shambles there means the bazaar, the flea market, eat it and don't ask questions for conscience sake. And maybe Pastor Ross is looking that up for me.
2: 1 Corinthians 10:25.
1: Yeah, thank you. So there was a big dispute in the early church about whether believers could eat the meat that was sold by the pagans. I'm talking about even the clean meat because it had been offered to idols.
0: Okay.
1: You there?
0: And so, also later on in that chapter, if I may, like say in verse 20, I think he says, for meat, it's verse 21, he said, it is good neither to eat flesh, nor to drink wine, nor anything whereby your brother stumbles, or is offended, or is made weak.
1: Exactly.
0: So is that also not fermented? And he says,
1: well, let's take that verse. First of all, do you mind my asking you, do you struggle with the subject of alcohol?
0: No, sir. No, sir, I don't.
1: Okay, let me just make a real quick observation here. Let's just suppose for a moment, and I don't believe this, but let's just suppose for a moment that we could find some examples in the Bible where it seemed like in the New Testament that you could find believers drinking fermented alcohol. Mm-hmm. You can also find where slavery was spoken of by Paul. And you can also find where they had multiple wives. We are now living in a time where we're just on the threshold of the second coming of Jesus. And the Bible says we are a nation of kings and priests. Proverbs says it is not right for a king to drink because it perverts judgment. And a priest was to never drink That's why Hophni and Phinehas were slain. They drank wine and then went into the presence of the Lord. And then when you consider that it's an addictive substance, and I forget, I hear anywhere between 1 in 5 and 1 in 7 people that drinks becomes either a problem drinker or an alcoholic. I'm not sure what the difference is, but that's what the statistics say. So if you don't want to do anything to make your brother stumble, then what Christian could eat, or what Christian rather could drink alcohol with a clear conscience?
0: Well, personally, you know, I believe I go on to read, he says, if you've got faith, have it to yourself and before God. Happy is he that...
1: Why would you want to... I mean, is it okay for a Christian to use drugs that alter our state of... our judgment or discernment?
0: I would say that it would depend on your moment's responsibilities. I know we have the responsibility to keep ourselves pure and clean before God, but what...
1: Darren, are you a parent?
0: No, I'm not.
1: You're not a parent. Well, let's just suppose for a minute you were. If you had children and they said, look, I'm only using a little bit of cocaine in moderation when I'm by myself, I do it, you know, with a clear conscience, would you buy that? Because it's an addictive substance and it's...
0: Right.
1: Well, you know, alcohol is more deadly in our society than cocaine even. And I don't know how a Christian can support... You know, I'm trying to be kind, but we've probably budgeted a little too much time for this question. If you don't mind, have you read the book that I wrote on alcohol and the Christian?
0: Wine and the Christian. That's... I believe I have, yeah.
1: Okay, well, that's the best I've got to offer right now. I hope that helps a little bit, Darren, but we probably need to move on. Several people are waiting.
2: Our next caller is Russell, who is listening on INT from Dallas, Texas. Welcome to the program, Russell. Your question.
3: Thank you. Good evening, Pastor Doug.
1: Yes.
3: My question has to deal with being a student. If you're a student and if you have some required classes that if you attend, that you would be attending them on the Sabbath, if that by doing so, would you be technically or literally breaking the Sabbath?
1: Well, if it's not religious class and it's the kind of thing you're paying for, I wouldn't feel very good about that. You know, there's many examples, both in history and in the Bible, of people who said, I'm not going to break God's law, even though the consequences are severe. Not only did some people lose their jobs because they wouldn't break the commandments. Remember Shadrach, Meshach, and Abednego, the king said, if you don't bow down, you're going to lose your job and your life. And Daniel was told, if you don't worship just the king, if you're caught praying, you're going to... And only 30 days. It wasn't a long-term thing. He just said, just for 30 days, break the law. And Daniel said, no, I'm not going to do it once. And so there's all kinds of tests that come to us regarding the law of God. And if it's not okay to occasionally commit adultery or occasionally steal, then I would treat the Sabbath the same way. If it's the law of God, it's the law of God. And even if it means a class and a required... Fortunately, in North America, and as a pastor, I've written many letters for teachers that we do have laws to protect students, and because of religious beliefs, often they'll make some accommodation. But in some countries, they won't. You know, you got to go to school 6 days a week, and if you don't show up on Sabbath, they punish you.
3: Okay.
1: So I'd say, hey, take a stand for the Lord. If you honor God, he'll honor you.
2: Amen. Okay. Absolutely. Let's go to our next caller. Bruce is listening on KFIA, Hidden Valley Lake, California. Welcome to the program, Bruce. Your question.
4: My question is about chapter 11 of the book of Revelations.
2: Mm-hmm.
4: Now, starting around chapter 7, I have a couple of questions here in this chapter where they refer to, you know, the main street in Jerusalem is Sodom and Egypt, where Jesus was crucified. But when it seems like it's some kind of closure at the end of the chapter when they die and the world witnesses it, and then they're called up to life again after 3.5 days dead, and then they go right into the seventh trumpet brings the third terror is one of the subtitles of my chapter here. But it seems like a closure, like these guys just finished a very important period in the church, and now all that's left is judgment after they leave. Is that true?
1: Well, there was a judgment that came. Boy, this two witnesses is a deep historic, it's a study in history. The study of the two witnesses, well, let me just back up and say something for everybody to listen. There are three primary views of Revelation. There's one that is called futurism. That is the traditional left-behind view that most of Revelation is still in the future from chapter 4 on. There is preterism, and that's, you know, most of the charismatics, many of the Protestants believe in futurism. There is the preterist view, which is everything in Revelation happened by the first century. Nero was the fulfillment of the Antichrist. And that's what most of our Orthodox Catholic friends believe. Then there's the historist view, which is where I am and many of the Protestant founders, Luther's, Spurgeon, Wesley, Calvin, most of them were historians. Isn't that right, Pastor Ross?
2: That's right.
1: That means that Revelation is covering the history of the church. The two witnesses cover the history of the church where there was an all-out attack against the Word of God, the Law and the Prophets, the New and the Old Testament. These are the two witnesses, that sword with two edges. In France was the birth of atheism. They burned Bibles in the streets, and then after 3.5 years, a day is a year in prophecy, they repealed the law banning the Bible. They allowed the Bible to go to the people. It was exalted up to heaven, you might say, in the presence of all of Europe. And a great judgment had come upon France under Napoleon, and there was a great turmoil during that time. But so the symbols here all have an application in history. I don't know if that made sense. You know, there's a book I'll recommend, Bruce, if you've not read it. It's a classic, and it changed my life. It's called The Great Controversy. Have you heard of that book before?
4: No, I have not.
1: If you call our resource number and ask them if they have a giveaway version of The Great Controversy, we may have one. It's a big book, but it's a powerful book. Changed my life.
2: Let me give you that resource number again. It's 1-800-835-6747. And just ask that for The Great Controversy. Pastor Doug, I hear the music. It sounds like our break is coming up.
1: It is, and we want to tell you before we go to some of the announcements and important things we have to share, that there is a website. We always like to mention it because we always have new callers every week. It's real easy. It's amazingfacts.org. And you go there and you're going to find just like a tree of life. It branches out from that homepage into thousands of different branches, and there's fruit on all those branches. 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
2: And my name is John Ross. Pastor Doug, we mentioned this before in the program about something important coming up in May, and that is the Ten Commandment Day. Are we going to be doing something special in connection with that as well?
1: Yes, that's right. We're going to be having a live satellite broadcast from here in Sacramento. We'll be cooperating with 3ABN, who will be uplinking a Friday night and a Saturday morning service that will help pave the way for the May 7th, when a lot of churches are getting together to sort of exalt the law of God. And, you know, there's two dynamics during the month of May that are just almost opposites. One is this Ten Commandment Day, and then a few weeks later is the release of a movie that is sort of the antithesis of the Word of God, and that's this Da Vinci Code movie that is expected to be, it's hailed, you know, it's going to be a blockbuster, something like the Passion was, but it's undermining the Bible and saying that it can't be trusted, and some people are actually believing it. And we have a book that is coming out. It's not available yet, but it will be out in a few weeks, and we'll tell you about it. And it's called Mary Magdalene, The Truth About Mary Magdalene and the Woman at Jesus' Feet. And if people want to have a great sharing book, we're trying to make these available as inexpensive as possible to share with people that are coming out of the theaters and wondering about, you know, can the New Testament be trusted? Did Jesus have an affair with Mary Magdalene, as the Da Vinci Code says? This book really nails it, and it's very interesting to read. But we'll tell you more about that, and just keep praying and keep your ears tuned, and we'll go back to the phones here.
2: 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Welcome to the program.
6: Hello.
2: Hi.
6: Good evening, Pastor Doug.
1: Evening. Your question tonight.
6: Yes, I have a question here. Like this little boy, right, I told him, he got in a fight. I said, hey, you should not do that. You should love your enemies. Hello?
1: Yes, I'm here.
6: Okay. And then he said, oh, does that mean we should love Satan too? Like, I had no answer to that one. So.
1: Well, that is a good question, because on first glance you would think, are we supposed to love all of our enemies? The reason we love our enemies is because our love has the power to turn them into friends. Our love has the power to convert them, to influence them for good. Satan has lost all redeemable qualities. He has committed the unpardonable sin. And there is a scripture in the Bible where the prophet came to Ahab and said, or he came to Jehoshaphat and he said, why will you love or befriend those that hate me? Now, the devil is the avowed enemy of Christ, and he's never going to change. And so when Jesus said, love your enemies, he's talking about recruiting souls from Satan's army. But you're never going to love Satan over to Jesus' side. And so we're never commanded to love him. Matter of fact, we're told not to love him. But I know on an elementary level, a child might think, well, what is it? Aren't we supposed to love all of our enemies? But Jesus is talking about people.
2: Absolutely.
6: Okay. Thank you, sir.
1: Good question.
2: Thanks for calling. Our next caller is Joe, listening from Long Island, New York, on WMCA. Welcome to the program, Joe. Your question.
7: Yes, thank you for taking my call. I know there's certain things that we'll never really understand until we are with the Lord. I love the Lord. I know that without Jesus, I'm going to hell. I deserve hell. I'm a sinner. But my question is, I know that the Lord said that it's his desire that all be saved, that none perish. If he knew all things, which he knows all things that will happen, and why didn't he even make us if he knew that some would go to hell forever and ever?
1: Well, that is a good question. The reason is love. If parents choose to have children, if they're honest and logical, they know they're taking a chance that those children will not love and respect them, they will not obey, and they may, you know, turn on the ideals of their parents. They're free. Love takes a risk, and God, in his love, took that risk. The other thing is, any farmer who goes out planting crops knows that all the seeds that he's scattering are not going to sprout. And even if you go to the store today and you buy grass seed, there's in fine print, it says, most of what's in this bag is grass seed, but some weeds are also in here. We can't control it perfectly. And God created this world. He made man in his own image. He knew what would happen. But because he's love, he took that risk. And it's going to break his heart that some people will choose not to love him. They'll choose to believe a lie and love the devil. But That's probably the best answer that I have.
7: Yeah. Yeah, well, I deserve hell. I know I do. I know he sacrificed his life for me, and I love Jesus. It's just that, I don't know, maybe the enemy's just playing tricks with me, too, because I know what the Word of God says. It's just...
1: Yeah, Jesus said, straight is the gate, and narrow is the way that leads to life. Few there will be that find it. And the Lord says that with tears in his voice. He wants everybody to accept it. But he knows that, in a war there's casualties. And this is a war between love and selfishness, and there's going to be casualties.
2: And, you know, just one person saved throughout the long ages of eternity will make it worth it.
1: Yeah, the Lord will rejoice, yeah.
2: That's right. Eternity is worth it. Our next caller is Olise, listening from Brooklyn, New York on WMCA. Welcome to the program, Olise. Your question.
8: My question is, I'm sorry, Ephesians 4:8.
1: Uh-huh.
8: Wherefore he saved when he ascended up on high and led captivity captive. What does that mean?
1: Well, when Jesus, the captivity is death. When Jesus ascended to heaven, the graves of some of the saints who were sleeping around Jerusalem were raised. When the Lord went to heaven, he took those captives with him. He led the captivity, those who had been in captivity, into heaven. And I think that's... go ahead, Pastor Ross.
2: That's Matthew 27, verse 53.
1: The verse
2: about the resurrection.
1: Right. And he led the captivity captive and gave gifts unto men. The Lord has basically come to set the captives free. This ancient wording that you would find in the King James Version is, or I should say this older wording is a little more difficult. I'm actually looking up another translation here to try and find a...
2: While you looked it up, maybe I can just mention something in connection with that. Jesus not only overcame death, but those who were resurrected at Christ's death and his resurrection, it's believed that many of those, we have no record of them being involved in the early Christian church.
1: They ascended with him.
2: They ascended up with him.
1: Yeah, here it is in the NIV, which I don't often use, but it makes it a little easier, Olise. It says in Ephesians 4:8, this is why it says, when he ascended on high, he led captives in his train. Leading captivities captives makes it sound like you're making captives still captive. They used to lead the captives home in a parade of freedom. And here it says, he leads the captives in his train and gives gifts unto men. So Christ came to set the captives free, and he took the first fruits home with him when he ascended to heaven. I hope that helps. Does that make sense?
8: Yes, it does make sense.
1: All right, praise the Lord. Thank you very much for your question.
2: Thank you for calling, Olise. Our next caller is Harold, listening on WHR in Jamestown, New York. Welcome to the program. Harold, your question.
9: Hello.
2: Hello.
9: Hi. My question is about Leviticus 11, verse 8.
1: Yes.
9: It says we're not supposed to touch the carcasses of unclean animals.
1: Yes.
9: Well, I found out that bonded leather and genuine leather Bibles are made out of pigskin.
1: Well, I don't want to make your life more difficult than most soap. If you read on the label of soap, if you find the words tallow, or I think it's called tallowate, they've got a chemical name for it because it's been so hyper-processed that they found another way of saying it. Most of that is from the fat of, it's sort of the combined fat of everything from cows to pigs to whatever else the slaughterhouses might offer up. And that is processed and used for soap. Unless you buy Neutrogena or one of these glycerin soaps. But the command there in Leviticus where it says you're not to eat their flesh, their carcass you shall not touch. The carcass is not the same thing as parts that are processed. Let me give you an example. When you dig in the soil and you plant your tomatoes, chances are that some of the calcium that is in the soil is from the bones of unclean animals. Well, technically you could say I'm touching the carcass. Well, it's been so processed by nature that the idea of it being contaminating is not there anymore. In the same way, you know, when you have a leather Bible or grab a football that might be made of pigskin, they used to call them pigskin, I don't know if they are anymore, I don't think that you're going to get contamination from that. The Lord, this was a a law about cleanliness. The dead carcass of an animal is usually full of worms and vermin, and it's very foul, and it's going through the process of decomposition. That's what the Lord had in mind. Don't eat their flesh or even touch their carcass.
9: Okay.
1: All right?
9: Okay.
1: Thanks.
2: Thanks for your call, Harold.
1: But I still don't use tallow soap if I can help it. I like those glycerin soaps. Bothers me, the idea of washing with pig fat, just something seems like a paradox to me.
2: That's right. How can you get clean? But somehow you do, I guess.
1: Yeah.
2: Our next call is Tony, listening in Yakima, Washington on KSOH. Welcome to the program, Tony. Your question.
10: Hi. I'm calling referring to the Acts chapter 15 and verse 24.
1: Okay. Acts 15:24. I'll read it for our friends. Since we have heard that some who went out from among us have troubled you with words, unsettling your souls, saying you must be circumcised and keep the law, to whom we give no such commandment. And your question, you have a specific question in mind on this verse?
10: Yeah. Well, what's he talking about when he says law?
1: Well, the Jewish Christians were telling the new Gentile converts that they were required to keep all of the ceremonial laws and ordinances. And he specifically mentioned circumcision. They had laws about the Jewish Sabbaths. That's why Paul says, let no man judge you regarding the Sabbath days, which are shadows that were nailed to the cross. They had laws about sacrificing lambs and going to the annual feasts, and all these were nailed to the cross. But of course, you know, this is not a verse that's intended by the apostle to be used to say you don't need to keep the Ten Commandments anymore, because that would be tantamount to saying it's now okay to kill and to lie and to steal. And so it's not dealing with that. It's talking about the ceremonial laws.
10: Yeah, well, I was just sort of curious if in your opinion that tithing could be referred to as a law under this particular category. Because I noticed that a lot of churches are basically saying if you don't tithe, you're being disobedient to God and you may find yourself on the wrong side of the fence with Him.
1: That's a good question. One of the ways you can divide what laws were part of the ceremonial law and what laws are part of God's standard that carries on through the New Testament is what things do you find as part of the law of God before Moses. And you do find the law regarding tithing even before Moses. It goes all the way back to Abraham, who gave a tenth to Melchizedek, and Jacob, who promised to give a tenth to the Lord if he would bring him back safely. Now, in the New Testament, Tony, I really think that tithing is elementary school or kindergarten. Because when you get to the New Testament, tithing is rarely mentioned because it seemed like such a small amount. In the New Testament, they were selling their property and laying, they were basically liquidating and laying their proceeds. It wasn't 10%. In some cases, it was 50 and 100%. So, you know, tithing is, you know, if a Christian's going to church and they're not even capable of kindergarten tithing, then the sacrifice that you see in the New Testament, they'll never be able to achieve that.
2: Does that answer the question, Tony?
10: Yeah, okay. I appreciate your time.
2: You know, we do have a free
1: the study guide on that. Yeah. It's called In God We Trust.
2: That's right.
1: We'll send it to you for free.
2: Just call the resource number 1-800-835-6747 and ask for the study guide In God We Trust, and it deals with the whole subject of tithing. Our next call is Derek, listening from Vesterburg, Minnesota, listening on the satellite. Welcome to the program, Derek. Your question.
11: Hey, how are you guys doing?
1: Good.
11: Good. It's Vesterburg, Michigan, but that's okay. My question's on Colossians 2:16. Last week, a person called in and asked about it, and you referred to the food and drink as being offered to idols.
1: Okay.
11: And I always thought it was dealing with the ceremonial law, which you were just talking about, and that it was dealing with the offerings found in Ezekiel 45:17. I always thought it, that the food were food offerings and drink offerings and dealing with the ceremonial law.
1: Yeah, that's probably, you know, I think you're right. That would certainly be part of it.
11: Yeah.
1: Because those things were connected with the sanctuary.
11: Yeah.
1: And all of the ceremony laws and ordinances connected with the sanctuary were abolished, and that's why when Jesus died on the cross, there was something of an earthquake, and the veil was rent in the temple, signifying that the temple God was concerned with now was not the Jewish temple. It was the temple of the church, our bodies, his temple.
11: Okay, yeah, I was just making sure because I just heard you say it was idolatry, and I thought, well, I don't think he was dealing with idolatry there. I thought he was talking more about the offerings and stuff that they had back then.
1: Well, I think it was. I think it includes that. You know, I'm gonna tell you that you're right. That it probably is more accurate to apply the food and drink offerings in the sanctuary than to talk about the food sacrificed to idols. But I was just applying the principle of the laws that were nailed to the cross.
11: Okay.
1: So I appreciate that. That's a good point.
11: Yeah, and just for the last caller there, maybe if you looked at Luke 24, verse 44, it talks about pretty much what all the law of Moses and what's done away with. It says concerning Jesus, you know, there, and it makes it pretty clear.
1: Okay. Hopefully he's still listening.
11: All right.
1: Thanks a lot.
2: Thanks, Derek. Our next caller is Joe, listening on KJCR from Fort Worth, Texas. Welcome to the program, Joe. Your question.
12: Praise the Lord.
1: Praise the Lord. I can say ditto to that. And your question?
12: Yes, sir. Mr. Bill, Pastor Bill. I'm sorry. I'm very nervous. But last night I was talking with my sister about, I was trying to somewhat rekindle her faith. And she brought up something about the 1,000-year period. And she told me that everybody, all the sinners are going to be suffering for that long. And how can we have a loving God if he's going to do that to something he created? And I haven't gotten that far. I'm barely in Acts in the New Testament, and I just wonder if you can point me towards a chapter and give me some insight on that so I might be able to help her and give her the truth.
1: Wonderful. Well, there's two lessons that we'll send you for free. Let me tell you about that quickly. One is we have a lesson about the 1,000 years that you find in Revelation. And if you ask for our study guide on the millennium, they'll send that to you for free. Then we have another study guide that's dealing with the lake of fire. And it's called, Is the Devil in Charge of Hell? And probably, you said it's your sister you're studying with, Joe?
12: Yes, sir.
1: Yeah, she may be connected with some of the beliefs that 1,000 years is a time of purgatory.
12: The purgatory. Yeah, I think she got it from her boyfriend. He's the one that brought up purgatory, and I'm familiar with the term, but I don't know what it means.
1: Well, purgatory is not in the Bible. Purgatory is a teaching that is embraced by the Catholic Church, and it comes from the same word as to purge, and it's a type of burning that is sort of preparatory to heaven. It's like a mini hell that you have to go through to be cleansed after death, enough for heaven. And there's nothing in the Bible that teaches that. And so the teaching of purgatory, the word of purgatory, doesn't even appear in the Bible. Once you die, you're either saved or lost. God's not going to give you partial punishment and then save you after death. So Jesus said there's two resurrections. There's a resurrection of life and the resurrection of damnation. And a person either is going to have everlasting life and a glorified body, or they're going to be punished for their sins and cast into the lake of fire. There's no middle ground. God is not going to burn you for a little while and then give you your glorified body.
12: Yeah, okay.
1: Nothing in the Bible teaches that. But many people misunderstand hell, and they believe it's going to burn through endless ages, and the Bible teaches that the wicked are punished in hell according to what they deserve, and Malachi 4 says they are burnt up.
12: Yeah, lucky enough to hear one of your sermons about how the scripture said that Jerusalem was going to burn for eternity or something like that.
1: Yeah, the gates of Jerusalem would be burned with eternal fire, and of course they're not still burning.
12: Yeah, I try to throw that at it, but I don't think I worded it right.
1: Well, you get the lesson that I just mentioned on hell. Is the devil in charge of hell? There's a lot of myths connected with the understanding of hell that are nowhere in the Bible.
2: Let me give you the resource number for that lesson, Joe. Just call 1-800-835-6747, and the lesson is the devil in charge of hell? And then there's the other lesson that deals with the millennium or the 1,000-year period. It's called 1,000 Years of Peace.
1: Right.
2: And you can just ask for those two study guides. They'll be happy to send it out to you. Thanks for your call. Our next caller is Dexter, and he's listening from Forest City, Arizona on INT. Welcome to the program, Dexter. Your question.
13: How you doing? My name is Dexter Thompson. my question is about the military. I was in a situation in which I felt that the Holy Spirit was telling me not to go to the military because of the position in which I would have had to shoot the missiles and guide the missiles. And I know in his commandments it says thou shalt not kill. And, I mean, even if I had a doctoral, like being a doctor or something, I believe that, you know, by me repairing those soldiers, that I still know that when I do, you know, help them or heal them, that they will go out and have to do their jobs. You know, can you tell me a little bit about that?
1: Well, you know, one of the most complicated dilemmas for a Christian is in regard to how do you respond to the military. Christians want to have the freedom to enjoy worship in their churches, and yet at the same time, we don't want to be involved in taking life, but we want to respect our countries. And so this has been a struggle for the church through the ages about, I mean, I can go back in history where everyone from the Hussites who believed in going to war to the Puritans who didn't. And it's been a real battle. You can find examples in the Bible of David, who, of course, was a man of war. And then you've got others like John, who would rather be, turn the other cheek than lift a hand. Mm-hmm. So the way I deal with it is, on a personal relationship, we should never do anything to defend ourselves or hurt another person. Mm-hmm. When it comes to a civil relationship, if you're a Christian policeman, for instance, and you see a robber has hostages, you might need to use your justified force to deliver those people. There is a place for that, and I think we're all thankful that villains aren't running the country, or some think they still are. But you know what I mean, that we do have some civil order.
13: Yes.
1: So, that's just something you'll have to resolve in your mind. The best thing is if a Christian is called into military duty, ask for some role where you can save life or heal or do something that is non-combative.
13: Mm-hmm. Can I, even Peter said that we should obey God more than man, right?
1: Exactly.
13: Okay.
1: The big question is not obeying God. We all know we should do that. The question is, are we disobeying God if we get involved in some military form of service? I hope that helps, Dexter. We're going to try and take one or two more calls before we run out of time. Who's next, Pastor Ross?
2: Let's go to Sam, who is listening in Dallas, Texas, on JKCR. Welcome to the program, Sam. Your question.
14: Yes, my question is in Esther chapter 9, verse 26.
1: Okay.
14: It's talking about Purim there, and he's saying that the Purim is means the casting of lots.
1: Yes.
14: I don't know what that means.
1: Well, it's coming from...
14: Is the casting of lots still continuing at present? And what time do they have this casting of lots?
1: Well, they don't cast lots anymore, but the Orthodox Jews and in ancient Israel, there was a holiday every year called Purim, and the name of the holiday came from casting lots. In the Persian language, I think lots was pur. And so that's where they get the name for it. And it was a holiday to commemorate the great deliverance the people had during the time of Esther and Mordecai. And so it's just a term that means lots, casting lots. But Orthodox Jews, I think, still celebrate that. Maybe one more, Pastor Ross. Do we have time?
2: All right, let's go to Michael, who is listening on WMCA in Erickson, New Jersey. Welcome to the program, Michael. Your question.
15: Hi. My question is pertaining to Christians and divorce.
1: Okay.
15: And Matthew 5:32.
1: Yes.
15: I was wondering, it seems like this scripture is ignored.
1: Let me read this for our friends who may not have a Bible handy. Jesus said, "But I say to you that whoever divorces his wife for any reason except for fornication, that's sexual immorality, causes her to commit adultery. And whoever marries a woman who is divorced commits adultery." Well, the word of the Lord can't be any clearer in that respect. Jesus here, of course, is speaking to believers, meaning, Jewish nation, they were the believers in Christ's time. And there are a couple of definitions that are expanded by the Apostle Paul that give a little more reason. If a pagan couple, one of them accepted Christ, and then the partner said, "Well, look, I don't want to be a Christian, I'm leaving you," and they depart, Paul seemed to indicate in 1 Corinthians 7 that that person was then free to remarry. But a Christian should not marry somebody who's been divorced without biblical grounds. And these things are still in place, and you're right, Michael. Unfortunately, it's not observed very well. Hope that helps a little bit. We do have a lesson that deals with happiness for husbands and wives. It goes into that scripture more. We'll send you a free copy of that, Michael, if you would like one. Oh, I just hear the music inching up. I guess that means no more questions, Pastor Ross. Listening friends, once again, if you'd like to take advantage of some of the resources that we've mentioned during our program, we've got a series of 27 Bible studies that starts with a great understanding of the Bible and takes you all the way through some of the deeper things of Revelation. If you would like to enroll in that, go to BibleUniverse.com. Very simple, Bible Universe, and even if you type in BibleUniversity.com. 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
16: 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Just as Elijah, Elisha, and John the Baptist were guided by the Holy Spirit to prepare the way for the Lord, Christ wants to ignite the same flame in our hearts and send His light into this darkened world. 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
19: I met my ex-wife, and her family were real big into drugs, and it started out with them wanting me to go to the doctor to help get them drugs. And, you know, I'm noticing they're going to the doctor, they're coming back with like 60 pills, and they're selling these pills for like $1,000. And I'm thinking, wow, this is a lot of money I'm giving these people, so I'm just going to start selling it myself. My problem with that was, we had all this money, but we was absolutely miserable. She would go out and sleep with other guys to get drugs, and that ended my marriage. But during this time, I have to get a job to build back up to where I was at, to open my shop again. So I get a job at Food City, and when I get this job at Food City, there's my wife now, Rebecca. She's a cashier there, and When I walk in, she's the most beautiful girl I've ever seen in my life. I was like, man, I could never have a girl like that. Wow, she's so beautiful. But as I'm working with her, she's actually kind of mean to me. And she's saying, I don't want anything to do with you, get away from me, stuff like that. But, you know, I just keep being nice to her and keep trying to give her my phone number. And it's around Christmas Eve. We'd just been dating for a little while and moved in together. My ex-wife shows up with my three children that I had by her. And she's like, here's your kids, here's their birth certificates, here's their social security cards, I'm done. And we're starting a family. We already have three kids. During this time, we spent the next year watching nothing but Amazing Facts on YouTube. I didn't even know they even had a website at this time. I just knew that this little guy on YouTube was super smart, was teaching Bible, and I wanted to follow him. I wanted to be a Christian. I've gave my life to God now because of these truths that I'm learning from Doug Batchelor. Just because Doug taught it didn't make me real sure about going to this church. I really didn't want anything to do with it, but I call the guy up and I'm telling him, and I'm not very nice about it actually. I'm telling him, look, we was thinking about coming to your church, and he's really nice and he's like, well, you're more than welcome to. We'd like to have you come. And I'm like, well, hold on. I'm going to lay down some ground rules. I'm telling him, I said, look here, I'm covered in tattoos and I'm a tattoo artist. And he don't say, well, you know, wow, I didn't know all that. Don't come to my church. He says, you're more than welcome. We would love to have you. Please come. He asked me what I want to do, and I said, well, I want to preach. I said, I have all these truths. I have all this knowledge, stuff I'd never known before, stuff if I'd have had when I was younger that would have been life-changing to me. I said, I got to share this with the world. I said, I want to preach. I want to teach. He gives me the book, says, study that. Well, now that I'm a Bible worker, I'm able to go reach people that most of the normal churches wouldn't even bother to even speak to. I'm able to go out and reach the people who have lived the life that I've lived. I'm able to let them know that I am like you. I've been there. I've done that. I want to show you what my life is like now. I want to teach you this Bible. I want to show you what Jesus can do for you. It's not too late.

Ask any skilled musician, and they'll tell you everything begins with practice. Behind the brilliant concert hall performance or the music video that goes viral lie 100 or 1,000 hours of tedious and undramatic practice. Cognitive skill, muscle memory, an adroit sense of timing, and a touch of interpretive expression meld, at last, into a moment that can soothe or challenge, inspire or amaze. We practice who we want to be, even though on every day our practice isn't perfect. If we rehearse our injuries, the snubs we felt, the spite endured, the untrue things that made us weep, we build the tuneless selves that amplify the world's dirge. And if, through grace, we practice peace, if we rehearse transparency and love, the song of Moses and the Lamb becomes the music of our lives. We sing with those who celebrate. We comfort those who mourn a loss. We pass the trifling goal of sounding good and actually start doing good. The grace that filled our dark with song now stirs deep hope for those who need a melody. So practice gentleness and joy. Rehearse how Jesus rescued you from sin and from yourself. Let kindness be the memory of your voice. 10,000 ears will bless you. And stay in grace.

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1: Our High Calling, a devotional by Ellen White. August 28th, studying the character of Christ.

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Then shall I not be ashamed when I have respect unto thy commandments. Psalm 119, verse 6. In this world, we might become hopelessly perplexed, as the devil wants us to be, if we keep looking upon those things that are perplexing, for by dwelling upon them and

0: talking of them, we become discouraged. In criticizing others because they fail to manifest love, we shall kill the precious plant of love in our own hearts. Have we individually appreciated and felt the warmth of love which Christ represented in his life? Then it is our duty to manifest this love to the world. Let us fear to dwell upon, to behold, and talk of the great mistakes that others are making. You may create an unreal world in your own mind and picture an ideal church where the temptations of Satan no longer prompt to evil. But perfection exists only in your imagination. The world is a fallen world, and the church is a place represented by a field in which grow tares and wheat. They are to grow together until the harvest. It is not our place to uproot the tares, according to human wisdom, lest, under the suggestions of Satan, the wheat may be rooted up. None need to lose the golden moments of time in their short life, history, through seeking to weigh the imperfections of professed Christians. Not one of us has time to do this. If we see clearly what is the manner of character Christians should develop, and yet see in others that which is inconsistent with this character, let us determine that we will firmly resist the enemy in his temptations to make us act in an inconsistent way and say, I will not make Christ ashamed of me. I will more earnestly study the character of Christ, in whom there was no imperfection, no selfishness, no spot, no stain of evil, who lived not to please and glorify himself, but to glorify God and save fallen humanity. I will not copy the defective characters of these inconsistent Christians, and the mistakes that they have made shall not lead me to be like them. I will turn to the precious Savior that I may be like him. Our High Calling, August 28th.
1: I encourage you to be ye doers of the word and not hearers only. Thank you for listening, and be sure to join us tomorrow for your daily devotional reading.

One day, my daughter and my son came to me. It was on a Sunday, and they told me that they were going to go by his friend's house. And my daughter asked her brother if she could go along with him just to get out of the house. And I says, I want you to know that I want you guys to be careful. And I says, I want you to know that I love you and I always will. And I said, I'll see you tonight. Was at 12:30, usually 11:30, 12 o'clock, they usually come back to the house. But they never returned. And finally, at nighttime, we got a knock on our door. It was about 2 in the morning. And it was a sheriff and a coroner there. And they told me, my husband, he said, I want you two to sit down. And he said, I got some bad news for you. And he said, I know it's going to be hard. But he said, your children both got into a car accident tonight. He said, and both of them died right on impact. I felt numb. My world didn't seem the same anymore. After a while, I had a void in my life because I knew I would never see them again. My husband was sleeping in the living room, and he must have woke up and turned on TV and watching it. And so he comes in the bedroom, and he says, Dorothy, you got to get up. I said, why? Why'd you wake me up so far? You know, I got to sleep. He says, no, you got to see this guy on TV. He's something else. So I got up, and I went in there, and I sat down, and he says, I seen this guy there. It's the first time I ever seen him. He said he's from Amazing Facts. He said something about this guy, what he's talking about. He said, really hit me in my heart, he said. And the more he talked, the more I sit there and listen. I watched Doug Batra, I would cry. And I thought, and I wasn't crying because I was sad. I was crying because I was happy. And I also loved his humor. And he said, well, God has humor too. And I said, I imagine he does. As I got to know more about Doug Batra, watching his show, the void that I had for a long, long time finally was filled. God did answer my prayer, but he did it in his own time. Since I give myself my life to Christ, you know, I went through a brain surgery, I went through a heart attack, and now I have arthritis, which is most part of my body. And even though I'm not a pain, I don't have no feelings at all against God. I think, matter of fact, because of that, it's drawn me closer to him. I thank Doug Batchelor from Amazing Facts, who is one who played a very big part in my conversion and turning my life more to God, even though, you know, all the suffering I went through, you know, he helped me to just keep strong, keep going, and keep my eyes on God.

She was very gracious in accepting my apology, we say with heartfelt admiration. He gave a very gracious speech in light of the circumstances, we add, aware he could have done differently. Our common references to grace reveal we most always link it to something that didn't have to be done that way, or someone who made a noble choice to rise above the normal human lust for power, wealth, or influence. Grace is always a choice, even in difficult, vexing moments. And there we find a useful definition of God's gracious acts toward us. They are always some things he was never obligated to do. It is a choice, a principled, character-driven, even painful decision to offer us his love and his forgiveness, even when we spat on his son and beat him badly and laughed at his extremity and mocked him as he died. If God were not gracious, all who have ever lived would be doomed. For there is no distinction, since all have sinned and fall short of the glory of God. But grace is real. Forgiveness happens, and broken lives are made brand new. In every hour, on every day, the Father offers the mercy we will neither merit nor deserve. And all for the deep satisfaction he receives of seeing us embraced and welcomed into the kingdom of his Son. So stay in grace.

I've made many mistakes in my life, more than I care to admit. I have tried many pleasurable things in my time to make me feel better again. But no matter what I have tasted from the world, it's all failed me. It's actually made me worse than before. But when I had no hope, and I felt absolutely worthless, that's when I decided to finally go to Jesus. And with surprise, I saw him waiting on me. He was waiting for me to take the one step so he could take the 99. But what you don't understand is that I am Judas when he betrayed him that night. I am Peter when he denied him 3 times. I have ran away from him because I thought the world was better. But like the prodigal son, I've come back to his presence. And a normal person won't forgive those reckless behaviors, but you, my Savior, work a little bit different than us. And that is what I call perfect love. Amen.

0: for an inspirational message with Steve Wolberg on His Voice Today.
1: In Exodus chapter 20, verse 15, God says, "You shall not steal." This is commandment number 8 of the Big Ten, which God wrote with His own finger on two tables of stone. Have you ever had anyone steal anything from you? I have. Somebody once stole my car. In fact, I had a Bible once that somebody stole. I can only hope that the thief opened that Bible and read Exodus 20 and discovered the 8th commandment that it's wrong to steal. There are some people, as I've mentioned this before, that and some churches even, and some pastors that believe that the 10 commandments themselves are history, they're all behind us, they're all just for the Jews. Well, imagine the scenes. Imagine somebody walked into that particular church and took the offering as they were passing around the offering plate, and then somebody caught that person and said, "What are you doing?" And he said, "Well, I'm stealing this offering, but there's nothing wrong with that because the commandment, do not steal, has all been done away with." Do you think the pastor or the church would accept that? I don't think so. God's commandment, you shall not steal, applies to us today. And imagine if the world kept it. Imagine if everybody kept it and respected other people's property. There would be nothing missing from your house, from inside your car, or your car itself. It would be much closer to being a perfect world. And one of these days, when God makes a new heaven and a new earth, everybody will be keeping that commandment. There'll be no stealing going on at all. God's word is still in the Bible. He still wrote with His own finger on two tables of stone. Exodus chapter 20, verse 15 says, "You shall not steal." Respect other people's property and keep God's law. That is His voice to you today.
0: If you enjoyed this short devotional with Steve Wolberg, you can hear more messages online.

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Bible in her hand. And I knew she was gone when I walked in. I didn't have to wonder where she found the strength she had. Mama had a Bible in her hand.

2 years to the day. From that morning, Mama passed away. As he closed his eyes, I heard him whispering her name. Daddy left us.

0: By the time I got to high school, abuse was just a way of life for me. I just thought that that was the way it was and that many people were going through that. And I found out that a lot of the girls were not going through the abuse that I was going through. I started acting out and playing up and misbehaving in school. I felt when I spoke to Mom, she was too busy worrying about where Dad was, what Dad was doing. When I spoke to the older siblings, they couldn't be bothered. I had stupid questions. I seemed to feel very lonely all the time, and I just forgot at that point where God was and felt that I didn't need him. Because anyway, when I did need him, he was never around for me. I was living a very, very busy life, working till 2-3 o'clock in the morning and then drinking alcohol till 5 o'clock so that I could get to sleep for a few hours, wake up and then get back to work at 8 o'clock at night. So my life continued and spiraled until I decided I needed to do something different. So I packed my bags and spent 11 months crossing Africa from Zimbabwe all the way through to Switzerland. Met a lady in a missionary who spoke to me about God and gave me a Bible. And that was when I started thinking again that, God, maybe you led me on this trip. And that was the start of me really rethinking, what am I doing with my life? I'd made a decision that, God, this time I'm never going to let you go. I know you've never let me go. It was always me who let go. My return to Jesus was the most amazing feeling that I'd ever experienced. I felt as if this time I'd made a connection with God. My name is Idolani Hill, and I reclaimed.
1: In the maelstrom of our age, when wars erupt and tyrants strut and treacheries abound, what place is there for grace? It seems a gentler, weaker virtue, made for temperate times. But what could be stronger than the forgiveness that finally heals the blood feuds of the past, or thoughtfully agrees to end the decades lost to vengeance? Negotiated peace is still the longest-lasting kind. And what is weak about the calm deliberation that stares stark evil in the eye and resolves to love it to death? Those who choose to lay aside their swords are those whom history blesses and God rewards. Blessed are the peacemakers, for they shall be called the children of God. Grace reverses all our estimates of power, for grace comes from God, and He rules everything. God chose things the world considers foolish in order to shame those who think they are wise, and He chose things that are powerless to shame those who are powerful. When we choose grace, we choose the power that need not brandish all its strength. Grace is God's strength in us and through us to our world. It heals wounds, it beats back wrong, it builds relationships that last, and it will triumph in the end. At the name of Jesus, every knee will bow, in heaven and on earth and under the earth, and every tongue confess that Jesus Christ is Lord, to the glory of God the Father. Grace wins, both now and when all struggles cease. So stay in grace.

0: say.
1: Welcome to another His Voice Today with Steve Wolberg.
2: Exodus chapter 20, verse 16 says, "You shall not bear false witness against your neighbor." This is commandment number 9 of the Big Ten that God wrote with His own finger on two tables of stone. To bear false witness basically means to lie, to speak falsely about another person. And this is going on all over the world. Have you ever had anybody lie about you? I certainly have. Some people slander me because I believe in the Ten Commandments, because I teach the Big Ten. People say things falsely about me and my teaching. They are accountable to God for what they're saying. It's not easy to not bear false witness, but to speak the truth. There's a number of things that we need to think about in order to do it. We need to not jump to conclusions, which is easy to do, or we can jump into error. We need to speak carefully and not be so quick to talk. We need to be honest, and we need to be humble. I think there's a reason why God gave each of us two ears and only one mouth. He wants us to listen more than we talk. George Orwell once made a very famous statement, and it applies to us today. He said, "In this age of universal deceit, telling the truth is a revolutionary act." It's not easy to tell the truth, especially when lies are everywhere. But God is calling people, He's calling you and He's calling me, to rise above all of the lies and slander and falsehood that we see around us, and to carefully, humbly, and earnestly speak the truth. His voice in the Bible, His ninth commandment says, "You shall not bear false witness against your neighbor." This is God's voice to you today.
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0: On today's episode of Lifestyle Magazine, Drs. Cardillo and Wang share 10 things you can do to be truly healthy. And now, here's Mike and Gail.
1: Welcome to Lifestyle Magazine. Our guests today are two of our favorites, Dr. Becky Wong Chang and Dr. Anthony Cardillo. Welcome to both of you.
2: Thanks for being here.
3: Thank you.
1: Always glad to have you. Today we're going to talk about things that can make us healthy for a long time. How to live forever, kind of a thing. And Becky, I understand there's a number one, the top thing that can help you live forever.
4: And you and I have it.
1: What is it?
4: We're women.
1: Yay!
4: Sorry, guys. Newsweek about a year ago had something in their online magazine on how to live forever. Yeah. And all of these items are plucked from scientific research.
2: Okay.
4: So there is some validity to it. The number one was you are female, and you'll never guess what the number two was, Mike.
2: What is that?
4: You're a Seventh-day Adventist.
2: Oh, really?
1: Wow.
4: Yes.
2: The diet, I guess, as much as anything?
4: Yeah, I think not only the diet, but the community. That we are all related around the world. You can go anywhere, and someday when you're a Seventh-day Adventist, you'll realize that too, Anthony.
3: My wife is Adventist, so I'm half
4: you're
3: Adventist.
4: Half.
2: That's right.
4: You're going to live longer because you're married to her.
2: What else?
4: Yeah, there are several on here. Your mother was younger than 25 when you were born, so that's a strike against me.
1: Mm-hmm. Ah.
4: I don't know about you guys.
1: Yeah, mine wasn't either. She was a little bit above that.
4: Mm-hmm. You live in a pollution-free zone.
2: Yeah,
4: which
2: well,
4: again,
2: forget that. We live in the city.
4: Yeah, big city's not so good. You brush and floss daily.
2: Flossing.
4: Yeah.
2: Brushing and flossing. I wonder why. What's the deal?
3: Infectious disease. A lot of bacteria that grows in the mouth, and keeping oral hygiene has been proven to help with cardiovascular disease.
2: I know there's a correlation between gum disease and heart disease, right?
3: Mm-hmm. Correct.
2: Okay.
4: Because the gums are very vascular.
2: Okay. Mm-hmm.
4: So when you have that food stuck in there that you didn't floss out, and it's, especially if it's a gummy bear or something. Really sweet, and that sugar is going to be working on there, getting into your blood. Here's another one. You're an optimist.
1: Mm-hmm. Ah,
4: I think that's
1: so an attitude.
4: Really,
2: yeah, exactly.
4: As opposed to a cynic, and I'll show you some research on that later. You're committed to your work.
2: Yeah.
4: And I know we love what we do.
2: Yeah, we do as well.
4: And you do too, and that helps a lot. Now, if you don't have the Alzheimer's gene.
2: Mm-hmm.
4: That's a good thing, and of course, most of us don't know that until too late.
2: Yeah.
4: Mm-hmm. Here's a good one. You don't drink soda, and you eat 25 to 30% less calories than you could for your body size.
1: Wow.
3: Caloric restriction, basically, is the concept of the theory.
2: So high nutrition, low
4: calorie.
3: Exactly, over the long term of your life.
2: Which gets back to a plant-based diet.
4: Less calories if you're not eating fat, for sure. Yeah. Then if you drink at least 2 cups of tea a day, and it doesn't specify whether it's green or black or herbal.
2: Just tea.
4: And then the last one is you started formal schooling after the age of 6.
2: Really?
1: That would be neat.
3: Interesting.
2: Huh.
1: I'm going to live long.
3: I think what's important to look at is there are a lot of different things, and I think we have our own perhaps top 10 that we like to discuss.
2: Yeah, that's Newsweek, but Newsweek. You guys have got your own.
3: What's important to understand is that you can look at the two big categories. You can look at these things. There are things that we cannot control.
2: Right.
3: For example, we're not women.
2: Yeah, that's a rather static factor.
3: There are genetic things that we are preloaded with that actually can give us a longer life and a healthier life. And there are those things that we can control.
2: Yeah, the dynamic.
3: Exactly. And the dynamic things that we can control, things is like exercise and diet and geographic location where you live, your attitude, all those things you can control. So we can discuss that a little bit as well, the things that we can control to help us live a longer life, a healthier life, and a better life.
2: But the number one thing on Newsweek's article was being a woman. And women do live an average of 7 to 9 years longer than men do. And basically, I know why. It's the necktie. We choked to death on the installment plan.
3: Well, there are a lot of genetic reasons.
4: It's also, though, because men have more heart disease.
2: Yeah.
4: Cancer, of course, is catching up in both women and heart disease as well. But the most important thing is, if the men lived longer and the women died first, you guys would not survive. Who's going to cook for you, wash your clothes, take care of you? No.
2: Whatever. Yeah. All right. What's number two on your list? What would you say is the second most important thing?
3: And that's the key. What is our list? And obviously, you could have lists and try to figure out what is most important for you in your own life. And so if we had to sit down and talk about what are the things that are important to us.
2: Okay.
4: Well, you know, the Blue Zones is very interesting because Loma Linda was in there. But none of the places, Okinawa, Loma Linda, and I forget the third one was Sicily, I think, had things in common, because the Sicilians eat a lot of seafood, Mediterranean food, fish, the deep water fish.
3: A lot of red wine, too, and with resveratrol.
4: Yeah, they do, too.
3: Compound in
4: and
3: red
4: then
3: wine.
4: The Okinawans walk long distances up and down the mountains, and the Loma Linda people, because they're not all vegetarian and they don't all walk every day, but they do have community. They have faith and optimism. So
3: each
4: we'll
3: one of these things independently was giving us a longer life. And so
4: We want to do all three except drink.
3: Right. Yeah. So if we had to make a list of the things that are important to us, I would first start with nutrition.
1: Yes. Okay.
3: I think healthy.
2: That's where you would begin.
3: Intake, exactly. I would begin with nutrition. And it's so hard in our daily diets nowadays, all of the empty calories that we're ingesting and all of the non-nutritious food that we're eating. And we're going back to this concept of micronutrients and trying to ingest food that has a purpose.
2: Okay.
3: And actually being a conscious ingester. So every food that you're eating, every piece of food, you're actually thinking to yourself, what is this doing to my body?
1: Right.
3: What is it bringing into my body?
4: And so not getting in fads, because I know that juicing is a huge fad. And there are things that actually chewing the food that break down and increase the change from nitrates to nitric acid, nitric oxide, which you need to open your blood vessels.
2: So juicing can reduce that.
4: Yeah, because you need the enzymes in your tongue.
2: Gotcha.
3: So number one, I think, would be just really being conscious about what you're eating and knowing what you're eating and how you're ingesting these nutrients.
2: Okay.
3: That's probably the single most important thing is nutrition.
1: Absolutely.
4: We agree.
3: And then if we go down the list, I would say number two really is a moderate degree of activity. Not exercise, but activity.
2: All right, and I want to talk about that in greater detail, but we have to take a break right now. So when we come back, we're going to talk about activity versus exercise, all right? And we will be right back right after this.
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2: We're visiting with two of our favorite doctors, Dr. Anthony and Dr. Becky, as we talk about things to make us live longer. We were talking about activity versus exercise when we left. And so tell me what the difference is.
3: Well, I think we've been sort of confused as a society thinking that you have to have a gym membership to consider yourself active. And it's not true. Mm-hmm. I see people that are gardeners, for example, having a much stronger workout during their work day than someone at the gym actually.
4: Okay.
3: So
4: sure.
3: The key is...
5: But the one good thing about a gym membership, because you pay for it, you're more likely to go.
3: But if you can make the conscious decision that while you're going through your normal everyday life, mm-hmm. you are having as much activity as you can and not living a rested life, but more mm-hmm. of an mm-hmm. active life.
2: Active.
3: Simple things. When you're at the grocery store and you're bringing your groceries out and you have the bags mm-hmm. in your hands, you can do some quick little... curls with your bags, you approach the steps, you walk up the stairs as opposed to taking the elevator. Yeah. Little things like that, that you increase your activity levels. Mm-hmm. Go for a little walk. Well, you can walk for 30 minutes, or when you decide to go to the store shopping, well, if it's

0: to sit there and watch a TV show or a movie, I wouldn't do it because I didn't want to use up my 2 hours. The only thing that was excluded was computer time, because most of us have to do email at work.
1: Yeah. But a lot of us do that.
2: But every day.
0: We're a couch potato society. The kids are playing video games instead of out playing cowboys and Indians or whatever.
2: But softball, even now, just, you know, in this, today at the studio, I can choose to walk to my car or take the elevator or the stairs or park further away. And all these little things that we do. But being conscious, like you said, being conscious of the decisions that we're making can actually increase our activity level.
1: Recently, we sold our house and bought a condo because we travel so much, but it's a walking neighborhood. We walk to restaurants, we walk to the drugstore, to the bank. Absolutely love it because I leave the car in the garage and we actually walk. And it really does. It helps you. It makes you feel better about life in general, I think.
2: Of course.
3: We also bought a two-story condo, so we have to go up and down.
2: And these are the little things you can do to increase your activity level on a daily basis, as opposed to having the mentality, I must go to the gym.
3: Yes.
2: Because it's hard for a lot of people nowadays in busy life.
1: And it's expensive.
2: Right, so you can have a busy life and still be very physically active in the confines of your life. So that's the key, is trying to, obviously, better nutrition and better activity levels.
1: Yeah.
2: Those are probably the top two.
0: I think, you know, you guys live in California, but for the, or Texas.
1: Yeah, we live in Texas.
0: But Texas weather isn't so bad, but for people who live elsewhere, you can have a problem with weather. So I advise my patients to go walk in the mall. When it's stormy, rainy, snowy. The malls all open their places.
1: But when it's 101 degrees in Texas, it's a good idea to
2: walk. At least 2 mile walk in the mall sometimes.
3: That's true. And they do. They open early in the morning. They open before the stores open so that you can go in and walk. I had a group of friends. We used to do that all the time. And you could go in by, you know, 7 or 8 in the morning or even earlier. I don't know.
2: So conscious decisions about nutrition, conscious decisions about exercise. These are conscious things that we do, right, that we can modify. And then I think thirdly would be conscious decisions about the level of positivity you have as you interact in this world.
1: So our attitude, you're saying, is, has a huge effect upon our body and our longevity.
2: Exactly.
0: Speaking of attitude, then the Women's Health Initiative, which had almost 100,000 women looking at what effect hormones had on longevity, actually showed that in women who were the most cynical versus the least cynical, that there was a 23% higher mortality from cancer.
1: Cynicism equals higher cancer rates.
0: Yes, in these 100,000 women.
3: That's huge.
0: That is huge. And then they also looked at optimists. So the women that were on the other end of the scale that were most optimistic had cut their heart disease risk by 10%, their deaths from heart disease by 30%, and their total mortality by 14%.
1: Wow.
2: These are big numbers.
0: Yes, they are.
2: And so when you look at this data, it's really about discerning that an optimistic perspective on how we walk through this world, it's a very challenging world to walk through at times, really has a profound effect on our health and well-being and our physiology.
0: Now, I want to ask Anthony and you too, do you think people are born optimists, or is it a learned, or is
2: a lot of research about this.
1: Is there really?
2: A lot of research on positivity and optimism, and is it the environment you grew up in? Is it the geography or the culture you grew up in? Or is it something genetic? And are there genes that help us secrete hormones and neurotransmitters that help us to be more positive in
0: what
2: how we look
0: you,
2: at things?
0: By the way?
2: But I would like to think I'm an optimist, but I think a lot of times I'm very pessimistic about things, and it's part of, unfortunately, being an ER physician.
3: And
1: your job will do that to you.
2: We see the whole spectrum of humanity, the good, the bad, and the ugly, and sometimes it's very difficult. And I think it's forced me to always try to reground myself and remind myself. And that's the key here, is that we always have to make a conscious effort. These things don't happen easily. So just like with diet, for example, it's not easy to avoid the donut. But a conscious decision can help you avoid it. It's not easy to walk up the stairs as opposed to the elevator. But again, a conscious decision. It's not easy to be positive sometimes in a very negative world. But again, a conscious decision.
1: Well, as a guy who worked for a while as a chaplain in an ER and in a hospital setting, I understand how it's easy to become very negative there. Of course, as a chaplain, I dealt with death all the time. They, you know, whenever there was about to be a death, they'd call me.
2: Right. Mm-hmm.
1: And that really plays

0: is on you, eventually you have to really fight it and choose to be more
1: exactly.
0: positive.
1: Exactly. That's the key there, yeah. is the conscious decision to choose
2: yeah.
1: to be more positive, to choose an attitude
0: yeah.
1: that you'd like to have.
3: And the great thing is that you can learn optimism.
0: Yeah.
3: So every time
0: Practice
3: that you
0: it.
3: Choose over and over to bring hope to that patient who mm-hmm. you just told
0: yeah.
3: you know has
0: mm-hmm.
3: metastatic cancer, that if you convey a sense of hope and positivity, every time that you do that, you will think more like an optimist
2: yeah.
3: too.
2: That's right.
3: Because I think
2: mm-hmm.
3: I'm more of a realist, you
0: yeah.
3: know, kind of in the
0: mm-hmm.
3: middle,
0: yeah.
3: but
0: mm-hmm.
3: I'm choosing more and
0: I think
3: more
0: a lot of
3: be.
0: Physicians find themselves in that position. Well, right now I'm going to choose to take a break, and we will choose to be back right after this.

0: the secret's out.
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2: Welcome back to Lifestyle Magazine. We're talking today about things that can help you stay healthy and live a long life. Now, we've kind of got a big three here, right? We talked about our diet, we talked about activity, and we talked about our attitude in life. Are there some other things that you can add to that?
3: I'd like to go to the dental floss.
2: Okay.
3: Because there was a great study done in a nursing home where they had better dental hygiene. They were less likely to get pneumonia and be readmitted to the hospital.
2: Really?
4: Come on. Dental hygiene and pneumonia.
5: People don't understand, but there are a lot of there's a lot of bacteria living in our mouths.
4: Yeah.
5: And our gums are highly vascular.
2: Mm-hmm.
5: And that's a point of entry for that bacteria to get into the bloodstream.
4: Okay.
5: And so the better dental hygiene that you have,
4: brushing and flossing
5: several times a day, you're less likely to have these organisms enter into the bloodstream and then get into the coronary arteries or get into the lung.
3: And where they stay, actually, if you don't floss, you're not getting it all.
4: Yeah.
2: Brushing is not enough.
3: No, it's not. And I have started now. I've always had my toothbrush at work, so at lunch I go and brush my teeth. Now I floss morning, noon, and night, and I think I feel better. It may be psychological.
4: That's interesting.
3: Your breath is better.
4: Yeah.
3: Mm-hmm.
4: And everyone else is thankful you do
3: forever.
4: That.
3: Yeah.
5: They even sell little brushes now for in between the teeth.
3: They do.
4: Yeah, that's right.
5: And in fact, the reality is the first time you start doing this and you incorporate this process into your daily routine, you'll be amazed because you'll brush your teeth and you'll be all done. And then you'll floss, or you use one of the little dental brushes, and you see what comes out from in between the teeth.
2: Goodness. Yeah.
5: And that's the key, is that those food particles are setting up a cycle where bacteria grows, and then it enters into the bloodstream. And so there's a lot of research in the cardiovascular world and the dental world substantiating the negative effects. So
2: All
5: it's
2: right,
5: a very
2: so
5: critical
2: flossing.
5: Thing to do.
4: So flossing, oral hygiene, what would be next on your list? What else would be?
5: Well, it's back to a little bit of the diet component, but definitely focusing on ingesting things that have high caloric value, low nutritional value.
3: Or zero, like soda.
5: Exactly. Eliminating these things totally from your diet.
3: Whatever you call it.
4: And there are studies linking high consumption levels of soda pop with higher mortality rates.
5: Well, there's some studies looking at
3: osteoporosis for sure, because the phosphoric acid is what makes it bubbly.
4: Okay. Mm-hmm.
3: And the phosphates will bind with the calcium and go out in your urine.
5: Out.
3: So, and the calcium then goes out in your urine, and so the calcium comes into your blood from your diet, but also from your bones.
2: Mm-hmm.
5: And so it's being excreted, so higher incidence of kidney stones and whatnot.
3: The reality is you're
5: setting up a cascade where your body is just being fooled into thinking it has nutritional components coming in, and it's not. And
3: you get energy from the sugar and the caffeine, and that's it.
5: So if you just sit back and really look at it, I would say to increase your life, you really have to cut out. We're picking on soda, but it's not just soda. It's all of the soda and candy world.
2: Uh-huh.
5: You have to eliminate that.
4: And high energy drinks, those kind of things
5: 100%.
4: As well, candy.
5: I often say start very high because the reality is you're going to break down and lose a little bit. But try to say to yourself, I am not going to have any soda or any candy at all. 100%.
3: Yeah. Mm-hmm.
5: And then if there are those occasions when you have one glass of soda every other month, for example, or a little piece of candy, every other week or occasionally, different story. But set your barometer very high where you want to say, I don't want to ingest any of these chemicals.
2: Well, when people do those things, do they actually start feeling better? Or is it just like, I'm going to grit my teeth and do this because I know?
3: Oh, no, you feel so much better.
2: Yeah.
3: I think if we're done with the sugar, because there is lots of research on sugar being bad for being cancer promoting. In
5: sugar
3: fact,
5: is toxic.
3: The UCSF professor is very controversial now, who's suggested that we ban sugar in our school foods, the school lunches, because we're raising a nation of obese kids.
4: Mm-hmm. Yeah, we are.
3: The news this morning just said that the rate of type 2 diabetes, which used to be adult onset, in kids is raising exponentially.
5: And that's a big key here, is that there's been a lot of research looking at the value of caloric restriction. Okay, is it possible to extend your life if you just ingest fewer calories. And the reality is, we don't need nearly as much caloric intake that we get as we do. We are overdoing it above and beyond what is acceptable. And that's what's happening to the children. If you look at what they're eating every single day, week after week, month after month, year after year, it's just compounding and you see the ill effects. So it's really stepping back, making a conscious decision again on how much you want to eat.
3: And we have to teach our kids and ourselves a newer way of eating. The energy-rich foods that have lots of antioxidants, so everything that's colorful. You know, red beets, red bell peppers, red apples, red pomegranates, green kale, green collard greens.
5: These are all phytochemicals. That we're finding out that we've made a list of all the vitamins and minerals that we need to ingest that we've discovered, but there's a whole other area of research looking at all of these other chemicals that we have not really researched extensively that you find these phytochemicals you find in these types of foods. And we're realizing now they actually are having effects on the body on a cellular level. And so again, a conscious decision to choose.
0: So stay in the produce section. And you'll do a lot better.
3: Especially the green leafy vegetables.
4: All right, we've got to take a break, and we will be back with a final word right after this.
6: Some secrets are meant to be kept. 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But the secrets that matter most are the secrets of the kingdom.
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9: For God so loved the world that he gave his only begotten Son.
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2: We've had a great discussion today on some of the most important things to keep us healthy and help us live long. Give us a recap, Becky. What are some of the things?
3: Well, one thing that I started to do is really go with the green leafy vegetables. And if you see Bill Clinton, I mean, his life has changed on CNN because
2: That.
3: Because I've always eaten regular salads, tossed salad, romaine salad, whatever, and now we're just using all kinds of, especially kale, frisée, because they're all cruciferous vegetables, collard greens, spinach.
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3: And to floss, that's easy.
2: And floss.
5: Right, so certainly diet and conscious decisions, and then we discussed definitely activity levels, very important, increase your activity levels, and then positivity, going through the world with a positive attitude, and then a sense of community.
4: Okay.
5: Having people around you.
4: Thank you both, guys. 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But until then, you take care of yourself. 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
21: My life was in turmoil.
7: My wife and I were fighting all the time. I got away from everything and everybody. I don't know, I always had this emptiness in my heart. I don't want it filled. I just felt like I went my whole life, you know, just searching for something. And my father died, and that ruined me a lot. My father didn't believe in suicide, and I didn't want to live, but rather than disrespect him, I decided I would just become so mean that someone else would do it to me and I wouldn't have to. So I joined the Army, thinking, what better place to get killed than in the Army? Now, while I was in the Army, my daughter got injured. She was in an accident, and she was blind and paraplegic, and it's just like I felt the whole world was coming down on me. And one morning, I just really got mad, and I gave God a cussing like you wouldn't believe. I said, I'm not Moses, I'm not Abraham, you know, but I put my sandals on just like they do, and I'm a man. I don't want to know why this is happening to me. I just want to know that it's happening for a reason. If you tell me right now that this is all for a reason, then you can stack it on me from here to the end of time, and I will never complain again. And that little TV came on. It had been sitting there just static all night long. And there was this minister, and he pops up and he says, today's lesson's from the book of Job. God only lets those suffer that he loves the most. And I said, well, that's all you have to say, Lord. I appreciate it, brother. From that day forward, I knew that he was there and he was in my life and that he would help me. I went to prison just almost immediately after that. I was in prison for aggravated assault. I was in one of the worst prisons in the state of Tennessee. It was full of gang activity. I got my throat cut, 52 stitches. My neck, I could take those fingers and stick them all the way throughout my mouth. I'd gone to the library that day because it was really about the only thing to do. But I ran across this little book called The Richest Caveman. This book is hilarious, but it is great. I'm sitting there with this big beard. I'm thinking, hey, I know what it's like to look like a caveman, but I'm not an educated person, I guess you'd say, but I'm a simple guy. I'm just really a simple guy. And that's what I loved about Doug Batchelor, because this guy is just as straight out as you can get. And my wife and I, we've kept contact through all these years, and so much has gone on. And I told her, I said, listen, now, this is the center of my world right now. And I said, I really want you to be involved in it with me. I need it. And I said, and you will too if you ever just take hold of it. I told my wife, I said, listen, they've got this amazing facts Bible study going here. And this is the best way for you to get this information, and I think. I said, because it's broken down and they give you questions and to make you look for these things, you know, so it's not anyone telling you. You find it on your own, and they teach you to actually use the Bible. She was there faithfully every Wednesday until we decided, you know, she wanted to be baptized also. She saw it coming around. The choice was made. And October the 4th, 2014, my wife and I were baptized in the water at the same time. And we started our walk together, I guess you'd say. I went through everything that a man could possibly go through, I guess, from marital trouble, loss of family members, death in my family. My children were harmed, and my daughter was handicapped for life. I went to prison, but still, I kept my word to God that he could stack it on me as much as he wanted, and I'd never question him again, and I didn't. But I can say this much, he never put nothing on me that I couldn't handle, and he walked with me through it all. And I'd like to say that to anyone who is in prison, not to give up. Don't lose hope. Put your faith in the Lord and study and seek him, and he will seek you. And my name is Charlie Green, and I want you to know that you and amazing facts.
8: Before we even learned to count, we learned the way the world works. We did good things. We picked up toys, ate all our pears, and gave the cat his needed space, and we were praised. Our value was affirmed. We did bad things. We fought with siblings, refused to take a needed bath, threw tantrums on the kitchen floor, and we were criticized, less loved. The love we knew was often a transaction. For doing X, we could get Y. And when we took up jobs and cash, the lesson only deepened. Value gotten meant value given. And then we heard a strange new thing. Jesus overturned the economy of value just as he overturned the tables of the merchants. We are loved, the Father says, before we ever did good things, and even when we do bad things. God demonstrates his own love toward us in that while we were still sinners, Christ died for us. So constant is his matchless care, we never leave the orbit of his love. This is love, not that we loved God, but that he loved us and sent his Son as an atoning sacrifice for our sins. Here is the gospel of new value. We are loved because God loves, and not for what we offer him. So stay in grace.

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1: Exodus chapter 20, verse 17 says, "You shall not covet your neighbor's house or his wife or anything that belongs to your neighbor." This is commandment number 10 of the Big Ten, which God wrote with his own finger on two tables of stone. One of the many online dictionaries available to us defines covet as to wish, long, or crave for something, especially the property of another person. The Ten Commandments deal with many different areas in our lives. It deals with things, time, parents, spouses, our words. But the Tenth Commandment really goes really deep, and it goes beyond behavior, and it deals with a sinful, selfish desire. In our family, we have morning and evening worship with the kids, my wife and I and Seth and Abby. And one of the songs that we often sing is based on Hebrews chapter 13, verse 5 in the New Testament. And the words go, "Be content with what you have. Be content with what you have." And then the second part of the verse says, "For the Lord has said, I will never leave you or forsake you." And the reality is, the only way that we can overcome a selfish desire to covet the things of this world is if we are content with what we have because we have God in our lives. If God is inside of us and if our hope is in Him, then we have a bright tomorrow, we have a beautiful future ahead of us, and we don't need to covet the things of this world. And really, the only way that our hearts cannot covet is if our hearts have been changed through the grace and the love of Jesus Christ. He's offering us something better than this world, and He is calling us to keep His commandments today. Commandment number 10 says, "You shall not covet." This commandment, definitely, no doubt, is God's voice for you today.
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1: Our Daily Bread, August 28th, the Harvest of Christ's Work.

leaves. The harvest of Christ's work. Then they that gladly received his word were baptized, and the same day there were added unto them about 3,000 souls, and they continued steadfastly in the apostles' doctrine and fellowship, and in breaking of bread, and in prayers. Acts chapter 2, verses 41 and 42. Under the influence of this heavenly illumination, the scriptures that Christ had explained to the disciples stood out before them with the luster of perfect truth. The veil that had prevented them from seeing to the end of that which had been abolished was now removed, and they comprehended with perfect clearness the object of Christ's mission and the nature of his kingdom. They could speak with power of the Savior, and as they unfolded to their hearts the plan of salvation, many were convicted and convinced. The tradition

0: Traditions and superstitions inculcated by the priests were swept away from their minds, and the teachings of the Savior were accepted. Then, they that gladly received his word were baptized, and the same day there were added unto them about 3,000 souls. The Jewish leaders had supposed that the work of Christ would end with his death, but instead of this, they witnessed the marvelous scenes of the day of Pentecost. They heard the disciples, endowed with a power and energy hitherto unknown, preaching Christ, their words confirmed by signs and wonders. In Jerusalem, the stronghold of Judaism, thousands openly declared their faith in Jesus of Nazareth as the Messiah. The disciples were astonished and overjoyed at the greatness of the harvest of souls. They did not regard this wonderful ingathering as the result of their own efforts. They realized that they were entering into other men's labors. Ever since the fall of Adam, Christ had been committing to his chosen servants the seed of his word, to be sown in human hearts. During his life on this earth, he had sown the seed of truth and had watered it with his blood. The conversions that took place on the day of Pentecost were the result of this sowing, the harvest of Christ's work, revealing the power of his teaching. This passage was taken from Acts of the Apostles, page 44. Our Daily Bread, August 28th.
1: I encourage you to be ye doers of the word and not hearers only. Thank you for listening, and be sure to join us tomorrow for your daily devotional reading.

We were going to church every other week. About 19 years old, things really start to make sense for me. I started to go to church for myself. And the pastor wanted to study with me. We came to the study about baptism. And I kind of just shrugged, looked, put my head down, and I said, I'm not ready. He looked me in the eye and said, Jason, you'll never make yourself ready. You know, this is something you have to do. Put a lot of things behind me, the drinking and smoking, all that stuff stopped. All throughout the time when I've been learning about God, it was just me and God. Comes around up to about August, and I meet this girl. About 2 years in the relationship, we're talking about marriage and everything. We didn't pray, we didn't study together. We were arguing a lot, but we were engaged. I started drinking again. And that was a slow downward spiral into different things, and my devotional life started really weaseling away. When we broke up in 2008, it was heavy for me because, again, being with somebody for that long, it's almost like a divorce. I started to fall back away even more. I remember looking in the mirror, just looking at myself and saying, what are you doing? How can you do this to God? He's brought you so far. And, you know, God really heard my cry. There was a testimony telling at my church, and there's a call, and kids start getting up. A bunch of high school kids start getting up for calls of baptism. I'm back doing the PA system at this time, and I feel just like this urge, just my heart just ripping out of my chest. And I just have this feeling just to go up. I get up to the front, and I just meet the pastor in the open arms. I realize that there's so much more to life than just living life for myself. And, you know, falling away, it's not a necessity. But God can work through anything in the bad to make it the good. That's a promise He makes. My name is Jason. I've reclaimed my faith.

the maelstrom of our age, when wars erupt and tyrants strut and treacheries abound, what place is there for grace? It seems a gentler, weaker virtue, made for temperate times. But what could be stronger than the forgiveness that finally heals the blood feuds of the past, or thoughtfully agrees to end the decades lost to vengeance? Negotiated peace is still the longest-lasting kind. And what is weak about the calm deliberation that stares stark evil in the eye and resolves to love it to death? Those who choose to lay aside their swords are those whom history blesses and God rewards. Blessed are the peacemakers, for they shall be called the children of God. Grace reverses all our estimates of power, for grace comes from God, and He rules everything. God chose things the world considers foolish in order to shame those who think they are wise, and He chose things that are powerless to shame those who are powerful. When we choose grace, we choose the power that need not brandish all its strength. Grace is God's strength in us and through us to our world. It heals wounds, it beats back wrong, it builds relationships that last, and it will triumph in the end. At the name of Jesus, every knee will bow, in heaven and on earth and under the earth, and every tongue confess that Jesus Christ is Lord, to the glory of God the Father. Grace wins, both now and when all struggles cease. So stay in grace.

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1: What is one thing that every single human being anywhere on planet Earth has in common? The answer is sin. But a big question is, what really is sin anyway? In the religious world today, there's a lot of definitions whirling around. One common one that I've heard is that sin is missing the mark. But that's too vague. What mark is it really talking about? A biblical answer that's very clear and simple is in 1 John chapter 3, verse 4. The Bible says sin is the transgression of the law. In other words, sin is breaking God's law of 10 commandments. Having other gods before God, that's number one. The second one, don't bow down to idols. Or take God's name in vain, that's number three. Or break the Sabbath, number four. Or dishonor our father and mother. Murder, adultery, stealing, lying, or coveting. Those are the Ten Commandments, and the Bible says that sin is breaking God's law. I'll confess that I'm over 50, and I need reading glasses these days. If I don't have my glasses on, the Bible or whatever I'm reading gets a little bit fuzzy. The text, it's just not clear to me. And the truth is that we cannot afford to be fuzzy about sin. If we're fuzzy about sin, we're going to be fuzzy about the reason why Jesus Christ died. We're going to be fuzzy on the gospel. We're going to be fuzzy on the steps that we need to take to get ready for heaven. We can't afford to be in the fog on this subject. 1 John chapter 3, verse 4 tells us plainly that sin is the transgression of God's law. Don't forget it. You've just heard His voice today, right from the Bible.
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1: Our High Calling, a devotional by Ellen White. August 28th, studying the character of Christ.

Studying the character of Christ. Then shall I not be ashamed, when I have respect unto thy commandments. Psalm 119, verse 6. In this world, we might become hopelessly perplexed, as the devil wants us to be, if we keep looking upon those things that are perplexing. For by dwelling upon them and talking of them, we become discouraged. In criticizing others because they fail to manifest love, we shall kill the precious plant of love in our own hearts. Have we individually appreciated and felt the warmth of love which Christ represented in his life? Then it is our duty.

0: duty to manifest this love to the world. Let us fear to dwell upon, to behold, and talk of the great mistakes that others are making. You may create an unreal world in your own mind and picture an ideal church where the temptations of Satan no longer prompt to evil. But perfection exists only in your imagination. The world is a fallen world, and the church is a place represented by a field in which grow tares and wheat. They are to grow together until the harvest. It is not our place to uproot the tares, according to human wisdom, lest under the suggestions of Satan, the wheat may be rooted up. None need to lose the golden moments of time in their short life, history, through seeking to weigh the imperfections of professed Christians. Not one of us has time to do this. If we see clearly what is the manner of character Christians should develop, and yet see in others that which is inconsistent with this character, let us determine that we will firmly resist the enemy in his temptations to make us act in an inconsistent way and say, I will not make Christ ashamed of me. I will more earnestly study the character of Christ, in whom there was no imperfection, no selfishness, no spot, no stain of evil, who lived not to please and glorify himself, but to glorify God and save fallen humanity. I will not copy the defective characters of these inconsistent Christians, and the mistakes that they have made shall not lead me to be like them. I will turn to the precious Savior that I may be like him. Our High Calling, August 28th.
1: I encourage you to be ye doers of the word and not hearers only. Thank you for listening, and be sure to join us tomorrow for your daily devotional reading.

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1: It wasn't my choice to be a Catholic. It was my parents' choice. My mom, she's very, very religious. My father, he was made the presidential troubleshooter during the Martial Law. I guess having seven kids would not be able to make my mother to be, you know, be there for each and every one of us. But what is really very hard for me was I was always told to be the ugliest, to be the darkest. You know, here in the Philippines, you're beautiful if you're white. But if you're brown or a little bit darker, which I was, you're ugly. All of us had about seven maids, one for each child. The maids would say, my baby, or the one she's taking care of, is a lot better than yours, referring to me. I believe I was ugly, I believe I was stupid, I believe I was good for nothing. So I attracted all the bad things in my life. I had to believe that God is fair. So I said, maybe that's because I was bad in my previous lives. So I believe in, of course, reincarnation. And when I was young, my mom told me that I could really see ghosts. I went into a lot of seance. And there was even a time when we did the Ouija board. And then in front of me, really, it really happened for the four of us. The glass, which is a wine glass, just, you know, it just went up. So because this is my life, I do believe that I was attracted to the wrong man. If there's anything that really happened very good was to have my two adorable children, but I was really abused in all areas. Physically, emotionally, of course, spiritually. And you will think, where is God? I began to search, and unfortunately my church doesn't have a Bible study. So I was able to go to a Baptist Bible study. And there I had a classmate, her name is Lou. She gave me the DVDs. And that is where I learned about Pastor Dog and Amazing Facts. That Baptist church saw my eagerness. So when I started asking for the Sabbath worship on a Saturday, they took me out. They even got a meeting and they said I was a stumbling block, me and Lou. And that is how we left. Our friends are all from a Baptist, and we love them dearly, but the truth cannot be compromised. So that is when we started having a Bible study every 4 o'clock at Club Filipino, and I invite all my friends. It pains me to think that I was really lost. Why is it that I find teaching through a foreigner, from Pastor Dog? What if nobody gave me the message? Because my growth happened because of the DVDs that I watch every night, every morning. And even my friends who happen to have a masteral degree, they say, why are you so much better? Maybe your teachers are good. Yes, my teachers are from the Amazing Facts. I owe my salvation, really, to all the teachings that I've learned from your DVDs and from your books.
2: When our hearts are full of warmth and we feel in control, it's easy to be gracious to the ones who give offense. Forget about it, we advise them. It's no big thing, no worries. Forgiveness seems within our reach. We give our grudges to the wind. But when we're powerless and cold, when we've been wounded by deep malice or contempt, we cling to the only weapons we have left, our anger, and our memory. We have no grace for villains or the haughty. We pray they get what they deserve. And then we hear again the strange new urgings of the gospel. Love your enemies and pray for those who persecute you. Against our narrative of righteous indignation, grace tells us stories that seem impossible. The Lord who urged us to forgive forgives the sins we love to hate: adultery, betrayal, cruel violence, and greed. There's no rousing of our will that can teach us to forgive like this. Grace is the gift of Christ. From Him to us, from us to them, from them to others still unloved and unforgiven. The sequence is repeatable. When we're forgiven, we learn grace. We'll never lack for opportunities to practice what we've learned. Remember now how much you're loved, and stay in

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1: Do you watch the 6 o'clock news, the nightly news? My wife says it's depressing. And the reason is because there's just so much bad news in the world. Most of the time, all you hear is about political corruption, crime, natural disasters, wars, conflicts, and just a lot of pain. And so, you know, a lot of people just, they get depressed by looking at what's going on in the world. You don't hear a newscaster very often say, the good news for tonight is, because there's not much good news. But I've got good news for you. Heaven has good news for you, and it's in the Bible. 1 Corinthians chapter 15, verse 1, Paul wrote, I declare to you the gospel. The word gospel means good news. And in verse 3, Paul tells us exactly what the gospel is. He says, it is this, that Christ died for our sins according to the scriptures. The good news, heaven's great news, is that Jesus Christ, the Son of God, came down to this dark world. He took your sins and my sins of breaking God's law, and he agonized, he suffered, he bled, and he died. And he paid the full price for every single sin that we've ever committed and every sin that the whole world has committed when he gave his life on Calvary. And then the Bible says he rose from the dead. Hallelujah. And he went to heaven, and the scripture is very clear that one of these days, we don't know the day or the hour, but it's getting closer, Jesus is going to come back down from heaven, and he's going to gather his people who believe the gospel, the good news, who love him, and who have chosen to follow him every day of their lives. The Bible says the good news is that Christ died for our sins. You have just heard his voice today.
0: If you enjoyed this short devotional with Steve Wolberg, you can hear more messages online at his website.

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I've made many mistakes in my life, more than I care to admit. I have tried many pleasurable things in my time to make me feel better again. But no matter what I have tasted from the world, it's all failed me. It's actually made me worse than before. But when I had no hope, and I felt absolutely worthless, that's when I decided to finally go to Jesus. And with surprise, I saw him waiting on me. He was waiting for me to take the one step so he could take the 99. But what you don't understand is that I am Judas when he betrayed him that night. I am Peter when he denied him 3 times. I have ran away from him because I thought the world was better. But like the prodigal son, I've come back to his presence. And a normal person won't forgive those reckless behaviors, but you, my Savior, work a little bit different than us. And that is what I call perfect love. Amen.

When I knelt by that olive tree to pray, a part of me was tempted to turn and run away, but I came in the flesh to pay the price.

0: Amazing facts change lives.
1: I was born into a family of criminals. When I got older and I started breaking the rules, no one ever taught me about thou shalt not steal, thou shalt not lie, thou shalt not commit adultery, anything like that. When I became a runaway at 14, I was just a wild and lost child. I had somebody tell me, hey, you want to earn some money cleaning this guy's kitchen? So I went to this house on a different side of town than I was used to. Someone kept giving me alcoholic drinks. And being 115 pounds and 14 years old, it really didn't take much time before I was so inebriated that I had no control over what was going on around me. He took me to another location, another town, and I was put in isolation. I would come out to be abused between 3 and 8 times a day. I was degraded. I was humiliated. I had no value as a human being. And I learned very quickly that what I felt and what I thought and how this made me feel did not matter to him at all. If I even thought about not doing what he wanted me to do, I would have a gun to my head, a knife to my throat. There was one time in particular where he had been tormenting me psychologically, and one day he said, oh, you'll never kill yourself. You'll never do it. And almost defiantly, I was like, yes, I will. And he handed me a big old handful of pills, and I took them. While I was overdosing, and I had been overdosing all night, I cried out to a God that I didn't even believe in. And at that very moment, in the most powerful way, God shone his light on me, and he gave me peace of mind like I never had. And he let me know right then and there while I was on that bathroom floor that he was real and that he was love. And that I did not know how at that time, but he was going to help me. A little less than a year later, I became pregnant at 15. I loved my son with my whole heart. He also became something that my abuser could use against me in order to pump more fear and coercion. I had finally got away from my abuser, and I had finally built up a support system to help me stay on the move and stay on the run. And I was at my grandmother's house, and on my son's 3rd birthday, he took my son. And when I called the police, said my son's just been kidnapped, they said he's the father. We can't do anything about it. After my son was gone, I lost my mind. I started doing drugs, and within a month and a half, I robbed a convenience store. So I was sentenced to 70 months, 5 years, 10 months in prison. And it was the best thing that ever happened to me. I started attending the church services in prison 7 days a week. It blew my mind. I was hooked. And then we went through, it was Millennium of Prophecy and Net 99 that just solidified my faith in such a powerful way. And I knew God was leading me. Even the guards there commented on how much I had changed. And since I started doing the studies on Amazing Facts, I was so excited about what I was learning that I was coming back from there and trying to convert my hardened criminal friends with the Storacles of Prophecy. Every question I ever had, every worry, everything that I ever wondered about, the Bible answered everything, and it was so clear and so easy to understand. It's been 11 years since I've been out of prison. I am married to an amazing, wonderful man. My first non-abusive relationship in my whole entire life. Before we got married, we watched the Millennium of Prophecy series together. And it was just such a blessing to be able to see him learn and see him grow. And I feel like my life now is just a gift, that every single thing that happened to me bad in the past is nothing compared to the joy and the happiness and the stability that I have now. My name is Christine Van Order, and my life has been changed by Jesus Christ and Amazing Facts.

It usually begins with regret, the uncanny ability to recall and cringe at taunting words we said on playgrounds 40 years ago. And then, in night's small hours when the clock is our companion and our jury, the list of sins remembered grows unbearably long. There is no prosecutor so cutting and so close as a human mind turned inward on itself. Cheating on a test or cheating on a spouse, angry words or angry deeds, vengeance taken or vengeance fervently desired. The catalog of all the things for which we've asked forgiveness 100 times seems endless and unreconciled. Can God forgive what we remember with such terrible exactness? Is he more kind to us than we are to ourselves? The gospel couldn't be clearer. If we confess our sins, he is faithful and just to forgive us our sins and cleanse us from all unrighteousness. As far as the east is from the west, so far he removes our transgressions from us. And by this we will know that we are from the truth and will reassure our hearts before him whenever our hearts condemn us. For God is greater than our hearts, and he knows everything. Grace is God's answer to regret, his way of helping us forget what he has chosen to forget. When we trust his forgiving words more than our own accusing words, we find the quiet that love provides. Believe his kind, redeeming promise, and stay in grace.

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1: I grew up in the Hollywood Hills of Southern California in a Jewish home that sadly was not a religious home. We didn't read the Bible, we didn't pray at all. And when I got into my teen years, I was surrounded by just the entertainment industry and the wild life of Southern California, and I got into drugs and drinking and the disco days back in the 70s. When I was 19 years old, I was taking a walk on Hollywood Boulevard, and a young girl walked up to me and grabbed my sleeve, and I turned around and said, "Yes, can I help you?" And she looked at me and she said, Sir, are you saved? Are you saved?" And my response was, I didn't even know that I was lost. And I didn't. I didn't know what salvation was. I didn't know anything about Jesus Christ, my Savior. But everything has changed now. It's 33 years later. In the book of Matthew, chapter 1, verse 21, the Bible says that His name is Jesus, for He shall save His people from their sins. Jesus is our Savior, and the Bible says that salvation is to be saved from sin. We can't work ourselves to heaven, and we can't be saved in sin either. Jesus wants to save us from our sins, to get us out of things that are bad, that are wicked, that are evil. I don't do the things I used to do. The old life that I had in what I call my BC days, those days are gone. My life has changed because of the grace and the power of Jesus Christ. Matthew chapter 1, verse 20, the angel Gabriel said, "You shall call His name Jesus, for He shall save His people from their sins." Let Jesus Christ save you today. You have just heard God's voice from His Word, from the Holy Bible.
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1: My Life Today, a devotional by Ellen White. August 28th, A Father to the Poor.

food. A father to the poor. I was a father to the poor, and the cause which I knew not, I searched out. Job chapter 29, verse 16. This was an evidence that Job had righteousness that was after Christ's order. Through Jesus, men may possess a spirit of tender pity toward the needy and distressed. He descended to the lowest humiliation and was obedient unto death, even the death of the cross, that he might exalt us to be joint heirs with himself. The whole world was in need of that which Christ alone could give them. He did not withdraw himself from those who called upon him for help. He did not do as many now do, say

0: I wish they would not trouble me with their affairs. I want to hoard up my means to invest it in houses and lands. Jesus, the majesty of heaven, turned from the splendor of his heavenly home, and in gracious purpose of heart, he demonstrated the character of God to men throughout the world. Take away poverty, and we should have no way of understanding the mercy and love of God, no way of knowing the compassionate and sympathetic Heavenly Father. First, meet the temporal necessities of the needy and relieve their physical wants and sufferings, and you will then find an open avenue to the heart where you may plant the good seeds of virtue and religion. Never does the gospel put on an aspect of greater loveliness than when it is brought to the most needy and destitute regions. Truth from the Word of God enters the hovel of the peasant and lights up the rude cottages of the poor. Rays from the Sun of Righteousness bring gladness to the sick and suffering. Angels of God are there. Those who have been loathed and abandoned are raised through faith and pardoned to the dignity of sons and daughters of God. Christianity is the solace of the poor. My Life Today, August 28th.
1: I encourage you to be ye doers of the word and not hearers only. Thank you for listening, and be sure to join us tomorrow for your daily devotional reading.

I did not grow up in a Christian home. I come from a very country, rough cut sort of people. You know, I remember having friends at school that worshiped God, but I would, you know, just say God's name and, you know, use it in profanity to taunt them. I had started pipelining at 18 years old. For people who don't know, that is, you know, laying oil and gas pipelines. And as I'm doing this lifestyle, it's a lot of alcohol involved, a lot of partying. I would get into these huge bar brawls, go to jail, just a wild, crazy life. And my wife tells me, she says, I don't know if you're going to come home to me alive or dead. And she gives me the ultimatum. Either you stay home, you be done, or I am going to leave. I told her, I said, you can leave. When my wife left, I was sitting on my couch, and the thought came to me to go pick up my diary and read it. And so when I was going back through all the years of me being on the road, I knew that I was missing the greater reality of, hey, this stuff is just temporary. Is there anything beyond this for me? So I called her and I said to my wife, I said, would you come home and read the Bible with me? And she says, yeah. So she comes back and we start trying to read the Bible together. I started to check out the internet to check and see if what I was learning topically was lining up with anybody else's ideas or thoughts. I was so confused when I got online. There are so many different ideas and beliefs, and I'll never forget stumbling upon this ministry, Amazing Facts. As I clicked the video, here was this man, Doug Batchelor, and he's breaking down the Bible. So simple, it all makes sense. Using scriptures, I'm understanding, this is how I'm being led, and these are making sense. And they were always offering something for free. Always something for free. And I just thought, wow, this is absolutely amazing, this ministry. Amazing Facts is a tool that God is able to use to change lives. I have since lost every desire to want to be violent and to, you know, hurt other people. That fighting spirit, he took it from me. The alcoholism, he took it from me. The tobacco that I chewed, all of it, he took every bit of it from me. And Amazing Facts is the resource, the tool in God's hands to be able to help people like me that had no clue how to understand the Bible. My name is Dusty Taylor, and I thank you for being a part of changing my life.

Rising ocean levels will inundate many coastal cities within 50 years. Inflation is galloping at rates not seen since 1982. Thousands of experienced teachers are leaving their profession. The drumbeat of the daily news is ominous and urgent. Millions find the rhythm of distress and looming disaster both bewitching and exhausting. We dare not miss the hot headline, the world alert from media that have addicted us to constant threat and danger. Stay worried, anxious, always vigilant. When all the world's on fire, how dare we sleep in innocence? Yet Jesus says, "I am leaving you with a gift, peace of mind and heart. And the peace I give is a gift the world cannot give. So don't be troubled or afraid." The news that we can't live without is good, indescribably good. The gospel is the promise that our broken, bungled lives can be repaired and healed by God's unfailing love. "I have swept away your sins like a cloud," God says. "I have scattered your offenses like the morning mist. Oh, return to me, for I have paid the price to set you free." Grace is the best news ever and for always. So stay in.

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1: If there was one word that we could use to describe life on Earth today, the word is confusion, not just in the political, secular world, but also in the religious world. In fact, the word Babylon means confusion. One of the biggest points of confusion has to do with the Ten Commandments. Many Christians believe that the Ten Commandments were just for the Jews, and now that we're believing in Jesus, the Ten Commandments don't apply to us today. When a person dies, they normally get buried in a cemetery, and it is time to bury that confusing belief based on the Bible. Ephesians chapter 2, verse 8, Paul is very clear, and he says that by grace you are saved through faith, and it's a gift from God. A lot of Christians know that verse, but we need to turn the page and look at chapter 6. Ephesians 6, verse 1, Paul says, "Children, obey your parents in the Lord, for this is right. Honor your father and your mother," which is a quote from commandment number 5. So in chapter 2, Paul says we're saved by grace, and then in chapter 6, verse 1 and 2, he says that children, Christian children, should obey the fifth commandment. And it's not just number 5, but it's all the other commandments, number 1 all the way through number 10. The idea that Christians who are saved by grace don't need to keep God's law, it's not biblical. It's a false teaching. It's a confusing doctrine that should be buried and not resurrected. The Bible is very clear in Ephesians 2, verse 8, that we're saved by grace, but in Ephesians chapter 6, verse 1 and 2, that children should obey their parents and honor their father and mother, which is the first commandment with a promise. You have just heard His Voice today.
0: If you enjoyed this short devotional with Steve Wolberg, you can hear more messages online at His Voice.

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1: Maranatha, the Lord is coming. A devotional by Ellen White. August 28th, Cleansing of the Sanctuary.

0: Cleansing of the sanctuary. I saw in the night visions, and behold, one like the Son of Man came with the clouds of heaven and came to the Ancient of Days, and they brought him near before him. Daniel chapter 7 verse 13. After his ascension, our Savior began his work as our high priest. Says Paul, Christ is not entered into the holy places made with hands, which are the figures of the true, but into heaven itself, now to appear in the presence of God for us. Hebrews chapters 9, verse 24. For 18 centuries, this work of ministration continued in the first apartment of the sanctuary. The blood of Christ pleaded in behalf of penitent sinners, secured their pardon and acceptance with the Father, yet their sins still remained upon the books of record. As in the typical service, there was a work of atonement at the close of the year. So before Christ's work for the redemption of men is completed, there is a work of atonement for the removal of sin from the sanctuary. This is the service which began when the 2300 days ended. At that time, our high priest entered the Most Holy to perform the last division of his solemn work, to cleanse the sanctuary. The coming of Christ as our high priest to the Most Holy Place for the cleansing of the sanctuary brought to view in Daniel 8:14. The coming of the Son of Man to the Ancient of Days as presented in Daniel 7 verse 13 and the coming of the Lord to his temple foretold by Malachi are descriptions of the same event. And this is also represented by the coming of the bridegroom to the marriage described by Christ in the parable of the 10 virgins of Matthew 25. The cleansing of the sanctuary involves a work of investigation, a work of judgment. This work must be performed prior to the coming of Christ to redeem his people. For when he comes, his reward is with him to give to every man according to his works. In the day of final reckoning, position, rank, or wealth will not alter by a hair's breadth the case of anyone. By the all-seeing God, men will be judged by what they are in purity, in nobility, in love for Christ. Maranatha, the Lord is coming.
1: I encourage you to be ye doers of the word and not hearers only. Thank you for listening, and be sure to join us tomorrow for your daily devotional reading.

0: Amazing facts change lives.
1: Well, it was the year 2000. Tony and I had been wanting to go north and be near Canada where his family was, and Washington was looking awfully green and pretty. We did venture north and everything fell into place. We even got to build a home and become homeowners for the first time.
2: When we got to Washington, we fluttered church to church. We had gotten hurt. Some things were said. Some things were done to my son. It was really painful. And then I started traveling, and it drove a wedge between Candace and I. I was drinking so much on the road that when I got home, I would be just yelling at the top of my lungs at my kids because they didn't do something, but yet I was hiding behind this corroded life of pure selfishness. It was killing my marriage. It was killing my kids from the inside.
3: I remember just being, there being a lot of like fights and my dad getting angry. The more that my dad would leave, the harder it became.
2: Coming home was harder than going on the road. I was like, I can't wait to go back on the road again. Oh my word, I get to do what I want, when I want, whenever I want. I just relied on her to be the spiritual side of the family. You pray for them, you take them for church, you teach them Jesus. You do that because I'm not. I don't want to.
1: I was a terrified person trying to find a balance to make him happy, not get angry with me, I get angry with the children. For some strange reason, I don't know how to explain it, this amazing idea drops in my heart. I really need to find a church on Saturday because then Saturday I could really just like have time with God, and then Sunday could be all about getting ready for Monday. A couple weeks later, this postcard comes in the mailbox. It just said, Most Amazing Prophecies. And I looked at the postcard and it had mostamazingprophecies.com. And I watched one after another after another. When I got to number 7, it was about the Sabbath. I just got on my knees and completely rededicated my heart to Jesus. And from pretty much the middle of December to the end of January, I spent Sabbath at home. I would turn on saccentral.org. I don't know how I came across it, but I would listen to that and get out my Bible. And I was like, this is my church. One of the commercials at the end of Amazing Facts or whatever will say sabbathtruth.com. And I thought, you know what? I want to check out sabbathtruth.com. So I clicked on there, and then off to the right-hand side, there was a spot that said, how can I find a Sabbath-keeping church? So I clicked on it. Hey, there's Mount Vernon. Mount Vernon's only about 20 miles south of me. I could go there. So I go inside, and I'm sitting there, and then a gentleman comes up. He's like, hi, what's your name? And his wife and his kids. How did you find us? I told him my story. And he goes, would you like to get baptized? Just about a week and so later, on the 9th, I was baptized.
2: And here, I'm on the road, and I'm traveling, and I'm drinking and doing the business. I'm earning money, and it's coming home, and it's keeping my wife at home with the kids. But our relationship was extremely strained because of the things I was being involved in on the road. This is May now, and I'm on an airplane flying home. I've been watching my wife. I've watched my son. My 8-year-old daughter at this time has already been baptized. All 4 of them are in this radical relationship with these people at this church. And the one thing that bugged me the most was this Sabbath thing. Like, there has to be something missing here. And so I had this list of scriptures. I had 2 Bibles with me I traveled with. And I started to read, and then it hits me. My eyes just opening up to discover that I had never, ever, ever honored God on His day. Oh, we went to church. Mm-hmm. We were children's and family pastors. And here I'm in this airplane, and God's Word is speaking to me. I came home and got on my knees and asked my wife to forgive me. And that day, my life was radically changed, as the kids saw.
3: My parents are 2 completely different people than they were 10 years ago. When we all came together as one family, as one unit, nothing was going to separate our family anymore. We were more close than we were before.
2: What Amazing Facts has done for my family. Oh my word. The fact that we're talking like this right now is a miracle.
3: It's a miracle.
2: My girls to hug me, my son to hold me.

If all the guilt of all who ever lived was gathered together and thrown into the sea, it would be a wonderful thing. And that's just what a gracious God still offers us. Once again, you will have compassion on us, an ancient prophet rejoiced. You will trample our sins under your feet and throw them into the depths of the ocean. What gives a gracious Father the right to bury the record of our mistakes where no one can find them? Just this: our willingness to let Jesus carry on himself the weight that has been crushing us. This is how God loved the world. He gave his one and only Son so that everyone who believes in him will not perish, but have eternal life. By grace, our shame will sink like lead beyond the reach of light. Our foolish sins can all be buried in the Mariana Trench. The pain we've carried far too long will decompose among the bottom dwellers. A new and joyful life awaits us, unworried by our past, unburdened from our sins. We're moved by grace to think differently, feel passionately, and live abundantly. Grace pushes all your guilty cargo overboard. So stay in grace.

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1: One of the most fascinating websites you can go on is called Wars in the World. Daily news on wars in the world and on new states. There's a list of ongoing conflicts. This is updated November 17, 2011. It says that in Africa, there are 22 countries that are involved in war. Going down to Asia, there are 14 countries involved in war. Going down to Europe, 9 countries, and the list just goes on, talking about all of the battles taking place on this planet. The book of Revelation describes one final war, which most people don't know anything about. It's in Revelation chapter 12, verse 17. The Bible says that the dragon was angry with the woman representing God's church, and he went to make war with the remnant of her seed, which keep the commandments of God and have the testimony of Jesus Christ. We may not be involved in a direct military conflict, but we're all in this war, and there's no escaping it. And the war has to do with the dragon, representing the devil, and those who keep God's commandments and have the testimony of Jesus Christ. They are called God's remnant, his final people in these last days, who are commandment keepers and who don't follow the world, the flesh, or the devil. Whose side are you on? Whose side am I on? Those who stand up for Jesus and who follow the Ten Commandments in these last days of moral confusion and global sin, they are God's soldiers, and they are preparing themselves by the grace of God to be delivered when Jesus comes a second time to take us home. May God help us to stand for his commandments in these last days. You have just heard his voice today.
0: If you enjoyed this short devotional with Steve Wolberg, you can hear more messages online at his

dreams yet to be born. 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

0: his promises. 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When nothing's left.
1: Warning. Side effects of listening to KWJD include sudden joy, smiling for no reason, and unexpected praise breaks. That's 92.1 FM, KWJD, live from Onalaska, Washington, because faith meets the airwaves here. And the music, oh yeah, it slaps.

0: 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I'm your HeartWise host, Charles Mills. Winter, that great boogeyman of health. Seems that no matter how many medicines we have in our medicine cabinet, no matter how much orange juice we chug-a-lug, no matter how many vitamin C pills we pop, there it is, that telltale tingle in our throat or heaviness in our chest. Colds and flu are on maneuvers, and you and I, dear listener, are their mission. That is, until now. What you're about to hear will change all that. We really can win the cold wars, and my guest today can tell us how. Dr. Joel Fuhrman has written many books, but on today's program, I'd like to concentrate on just one. It's called Super Immunity, and it has an entire chapter dedicated to the subject of colds and flu. Dr. Fuhrman, welcome back to HeartWise.
1: Oh, thank you. Great to be here.
0: Now, the common cold, in short, what is it and why is it, Dr. Fuhrman?
1: Well, you know, many people know that common colds and flus are caused by viruses. Mm-hmm. And, of course, that antibiotics do not work for viral infections. And really, there's no drugs that really can help you get better. In fact, the drugs that people take, and they go to doctors seeking medications and help, and it really makes things worse
0: right. And
1: puts more poisonous substances and toxins in the body that, you know, even the over-antibiotic use is linked to cancer, high risk of breast cancer, for example.
0: Mm-hmm.
1: So really, there's no effective treatment for the common cold. And the best thing you can do, or the only thing we can do, is really keep our immune system strong and make our natural immune defenses and aid us to have less exposure to cold viruses and to, when we do get sick, recover more quickly. And, of course, you know, we're talking also about good hygiene, you know, not touching your face, keeping your hands clean and not putting your hands where your mouth, your nose, unless you're sure they're clean and you've washed them, especially when you went out in the public and touching public doorknobs and things that other people are around other people that could be, you know, transmitting viruses that could increase the risk of getting a cold.
0: Okay, so we have to have due diligence on our part, but of course that may not be enough. Those cold and flu bugs have a way of finding their way to us. Now, you outline some common cold and flu remedies in your book, Super Immunity, and you indicate whether, according to research, they work or don't work. I'd like to run down this list and have you give us a thumbs up or a thumbs down for each one, and then explain why. Okay, here we go. The first one is we have a nasty cough, and so we hurry down to the drugstore and we buy those bottles of sweet-tasting cough medicine. Good idea, bad idea?
1: Well, it's really a bad idea. They're, number one, they don't work. In placebo-controlled trials, people don't cough less at night. They don't sleep. The medications can cause insomnia and make them sleep more poorly.
0: Mm-hmm.
1: They're not effective at suppressing the cough, but if they were effective and they did work, then they would be dangerous because the cough itself helps bring mucus up from the bottom part of the lung and mobilizes mucus so oxygen can get through. So if you weren't coughing, then mucus could settle into the deeper tissues of the lung and cause blocking and bacterial overgrowth and set the stage for pneumonia and more serious illness. So we don't want those dead cells, the mucus, the virus particles to settle and plug the airways. We want the cough to effectively interrupt that and help bring mucus up and out of the body.
0: Is there anything we can do, Dr. Fuhrman, naturally to help with cough? Is there any kind of treatment we can give ourselves at home that will help us through this? If coughing is good and we want to do that, how do we do it without it really taking us down?
1: There's things you can do if you chronically cough, but just if you're coughing when you're sick,
0: mm-hmm.
1: there's really not much you can do.
0: Okay.
1: And there's not much you should do, except take really good care of your immune system. Don't eat much calories, but the calories you do put into your body, make sure they're very rich in nutrients to fuel the immune function. So your immune function is functioning with all cylinders and, you know, it's functioning at full level so you can blow out the disease as fast as possible,
0: mm-hmm.
1: and your body is not going to produce extra mucus. You know, with a poorly functioning immune system, the virus can replicate more easily. It can cause more damage. It can cause more mucus. It can cause more coughing, and it can replicate into a more dangerous form. You know, you said to me earlier, we can't really do much for the cold, but, you know, we think we're going to catch it. These viruses are all around. You know, I can just remember my four children have almost never been sick in their whole lives. I have three adult daughters, but my son, who's still 13, He has always had his fingers in his mouth. You know, he always put his hands in his mouth. And one of my daughters always had her fingers in her mouth. I thought she'd always be getting sick because she's at school, playing at friends, taking gymnastics, being around with other children and the exercise equipment and, sure. and the gyms and things. And they never got sick. They almost never had a cold. They've never been on an antibiotic, even with their hands in the mouth. And never washed their hands. It's just that their immune system was strong because they had a normal functioning immune system because their exposure to phytochemicals and their diet was high.
0: So actually, if we start coughing and we start catching a cold, we should say instead, oh dear, I'm catching a cold. We should basically say, oh dear, my nutrition is not correct. Is that right?
1: The whole thing is we want our nutrition to be good before we get exposed to viruses. So okay. It's the best thing we could do. But once you get sick, I mean, certainly, you know, do whatever you can to make sure your nutrition is ideal. And that means, and what does that, you know, that means? That means, you know, most of our immune system's function is heightened by the consumption of green vegetables. Mm. You know, we have what's called interstitial lymphocytes, they're small white blood cells that lie right under the lining of the digestive tract. Mm-hmm. In other words, the small intestines, which is, you know, 20-some-odd feet long and has these little villi, finger-like projections, and right under those little finger-like projections are into they're called lymphocytes. And that's 70% of our immune system is housed at the interface between our digestive tract and our bloodstream, and these are underneath the villi. And these lymphocytes don't develop normally unless we consume green vegetables. If you don't eat kale and broccoli and lettuce and string beans and, you know, if you don't eat cabbage and you don't eat green vegetables, I don't like green vegetables, I don't want to eat them, well, you're not going to have a normal immune function. And you're not going to have a fully developed lymphocyte population that protects your gut. And that's where our largest exposure to the outside world, toxins, allergens, virus particles, bacteria, are stopped dead in their tracks before they enter the body, is right at that interface. So in other words, whether you're eating a salad with shredded cabbage on top, whether you're making a steamed kale, whether you're making a glass of fresh squeezed vegetable juice, you know, flavored with an apple and some carrot, but, you know, with some kale or bok choy in it. The point is that it's natural for our human species to have an exposure to these protective phytochemicals that are found in colorful plants. And without that, we're like a sponge picking up viruses that come right into us and replicate unimpeded.
0: Oh, boy. Oh, boy. Okay. We're talking with Dr. Joel Fuhrman about his book, Super Immunity, and his chapter on colds and flu. Antihistamines. Now, this seems like a good idea. We have this runny nose. We have this flowing out of us. We take an antihistamine that dries things up. Good idea, bad idea?
1: Bad idea. First of all, we don't want to dry things up. The mucus is to wash away the virus particles to enable a faster recovery. The symptoms that people don't like are the treatment of the disease, the cough, the runny nose, the fever. Those things are the body's immune system in action, trying to remove the potential risks of being sick and get the toxins and the viruses out of the body and remove. But in any case, an analysis of almost all the controlled trials of antihistamines for cold and viruses show no evidence of improvement, and they don't make you get better. They don't make you get better quicker. They make you take longer to get better. Mm. They can make you feel a little drowsy if you can't sleep. Antihistamine decongestant sprays, the topical nasal sprays, you know, don't enable fast recovery, and they have potential risks. And the risks could be headaches, stomach upset, constipation, rapid heartbeat, more trouble breathing, even anxieties. You know, we don't want to give ourselves more diseases caused by drugs when we're sick. We don't want to take a body that's already under stress and put more toxins and poisons in drugs. So in other words, as much as possible, people stay away from medication and only consider an antihistamine if you're so uncomfortable and can't sleep. You're one of those people who it makes you fall asleep with, but other, you know, others don't even respond to that benefit, you know.
0: Now, are you including things like ibuprofen and aspirin and Tylenol in this ban?
1: Well, those are fever reducers, and they do not enhance recovery. In fact, some of the data shows that taking these medications to reduce the fever may prolong the illness. So what I'm saying is that fever is recognized ubiquitously in the sign of community as a good thing. Hmm. In other words, it increases the ability of the white blood cells to sop up and kill viruses. It's the body fighting the infection. It makes the brain secrete more interferon. It combats the infection. And if you're going to push the temperature down with a treatment like with Tylenol or ibuprofen, you're going to probably weaken the immune response to the infection. And of course, we want to see what the fever is to help us really know whether this is how serious the infection is.
0: Sure,
1: but here's the point, is that the use of these drugs can be dangerous. Tylenol is particularly dangerous, especially, you know, acetaminophen is something that could really hurt your liver. Mm-hmm. It's a very toxic drug, and if you're taking it with a high fever when you're little dehydrated or eating less is going to increase the danger. So what we're saying is, you know, I'm recommending people don't use Tylenol, don't use aspirin, too dangerous. If you want to use some ibuprofen at night with a little bit of food because it can irritate the stomach lining, if you're so uncomfortable and you can't sleep, it could be used, you know, on occasion like that. But it's not going to help you get better faster, and it's better off if you take nothing.
0: Okay, we throw out the cough medications, the antihistamines, the ibuprofen, the Advil, the Tylenol, and we just have a nice, warm, bubbly bowl of chicken soup. You actually talk about this in your book, Superhumanity. Chicken soup. What's the good news? What's the bad news?
1: Well, I don't know. I mean, it's mostly just an old wives' tale. You know, hot soup, the steam and the heat may make your nose run less for a few minutes, but it's not going to improve your overall quickness of getting well, or if it's not going to have any effect on symptoms or whether you catch a virus or not. But the point is that if you're going to make it a vehicle to put like onions and vegetables and mushrooms, which are good for getting well, that would be okay. But we want to eat, you know, we want to say, well, what should I take in when I'm sick that really has the ability to shorten my duration of illness and has the ability to strengthen my response and my immune system response against viruses? And then we go back and say, well, how do I get my G-bombs, you know, and how do I get the raw onion, the raw green vegetables, the cooked green vegetables? Mushrooms have tremendous effects. And then berries have particularly strong effects, like, you know, especially things like blackberries and blueberries. In other words, get frozen berries. Mm-hmm. But of course, we want to take in fluid, we want to drink water, we want to not get dehydrated, and anything, you know, the moist, fluidy, a light, liquidy type meals are appropriate in that case.
0: All right. Well, we're going to talk about what we should be doing and what really works for colds and flu after our break. We're talking with Dr. Joel Fuhrman. His book is called Super Immunity, and we'll be back with the good doctor in a moment, so stay right where you are.

0: Okay, everybody, it's time for our kids' Bible club meeting to begin.
1: Hey, Pastor Perez, I've got a question.
0: Sure, Sam, what's on your mind?
1: Well, you told us to find interesting texts in the Bible and learn something from them, right?
0: Right.
1: So, I was reading in the Psalms, and I found something that I don't understand. It's Psalm 113, verse 7. Here's what it says. God raises the poor from the dust and lifts the needy from the ash heap. I gotta say, Pastor Perez, we've got a lot of poor people in our town, and they've been poor for a long time. I don't see God doing anything for them.
0: Good point, Sam, but God doesn't just pick someone up and plunk him or her down in a fine house with a new car and a driveway. Instead, he teaches everyone through his word how to live a healthy, honest, and hardworking life. Someone who is strong and healthy, who doesn't lie, and is willing to work hard, will more than likely find opportunities to climb out of poverty.
1: But what about those people who lost their jobs? Like my dad, he's healthy, honest, and willing to work, but he can't earn any money.
0: Yes, Sam, I heard about that. I'm so sorry. Sometimes bad things happen to good people. That's when God needs us to help.
1: Us?
0: Yeah, you and me. We can encourage those who are struggling. As a church and as a community, we can look for ways to help them, like making sure they have enough food to eat or a safe place to live, and we can let them know that we still value them as people. For some, that's as important as finding a job.
1: Thanks, Pastor Perez. When I get home, I'm going to tell my dad that he's a great dad, and I'm proud to tell my dad that he's a great dad, and I'm proud of him, even though he lost his job.
0: Sam, that will certainly raise him from the dust.

0: in the way sometimes, he says, when it comes in cold and flu. We're taking these cough medications, antihistamines, and these drugs. And even chicken soup doesn't seem to do the job that Mother Nature can do if we just simply get out of the way. We're going through some areas in his book, Superimmunity, that he talks about cold and flu. And let's talk about humidified air, Dr. Furman. You mentioned this in your book. Is humidified air a good thing or a bad thing when we have the sniffles?
1: I wouldn't consider humidified air a bad thing. It's not going to help a person, but the studies show it has no effect, and it's not going to make you get better faster. It doesn't even make people cough less. Mm-hmm. You know what it is? Parents and people don't like to do nothing. They just want to think of something they can do, so at least if they do that, it makes them think that they're doing something useful, and even though it's not helping, it's not going to hurt. So I guess it's that way. It's not going to be bad, but it's not going to really do much.
0: All right. Very good. Increased intake of fluid. You mentioned this with the chicken soup thing. Do we really need to just really pump ourselves full of fluids?
1: Not really. You know, we don't want to certainly get dehydrated, but pushing yourself with extra fluids has no basis in science. Mm-hmm. You know, certainly dehydration, having a very high fever and sweating, you know, or vomiting can increase our need for fluid. But if you're not vomiting, you don't have diarrhea, you're not profusely sweating, taking in fluids beyond the replacement of those losses has no favorable benefits. There's no evidence that drowning ourselves in extra fluid improves resistance or speeds recovery. So in other words, no, just take in enough fluid that you need to make sure you don't get dehydrated, and don't think that pushing anything and forcing yourself to drink excess is going to have any positive effects.
0: All right, very good. Nasal saline irrigation, those little neti pots that you can get, and you have sort of a saline solution that you dump into your nose and you drain it out. Good idea, bad idea?
1: For common colds and flus and things like that, that irrigating yourself with that is not going to make a difference. And there's studies on this, too. They still study the analysis. All the studies for acute viral infections, colds and flus, shows no difference between treatment and control groups. In other words, you're subjecting your child to the discomfort of squirting water in his nose while he's fighting and crying, thinking it'll make him get better faster, and it's not going to have any benefit on him. You're just making him uncomfortable. You know, and also look what the parents put the child in the cold bath, you know, to try to keep their fever down. That just makes things worse because the body just works even harder to get the fever back up again, you know, after you put the skin down cold. So it's not going to make the child more comfortable. It's going to make them more uncomfortable, and it's not going to help them get better faster. It's just going to make the child more miserable to try to think that you're going to, you know, try to do everything you can possibly do to change things. It doesn't work.
0: Okay, now I'm going to ask you a question here, and you have got to come up with an answer because this is a very common way of dealing with something. Increased intake of vitamin C. Vitamin C, the cold killer, right or wrong?
1: We're supposed to be eating a diet high in fruits and vegetables all the time, right? And when you do so, you take in vitamin C and other antioxidants and immune-supporting phytochemicals, right?
0: Yeah.
1: You're not just getting vitamin C. Every strawberry has 700 different nutrients in it. Every piece of broccoli has 1,000 nutrients in it. They're both strawberries and broccoli are both high in vitamin C. But you're getting your vitamin C in a tremendous package of immune-boosting nutrients. When you take the vitamin C instead of eating the raw fruits and vegetables, you're missing all these other 700 beneficial nutrients that will help you get well. So vitamin C levels in your tissue and your body or in your diet might be a marker for immune competency because it shows that you have vitamin C plus the other nutrients that go along for the ride. But once you're not eating healthy, just taking individual vitamin C is not going to do much to help people's health or immune system response. In other words, there was called a Cochrane analysis. They pulled together all the studies on the subject. And vitamin C, when the people are first sick, they think they're going to shorten their onset or make them get better faster, showed no benefit in the number of sick days or severity of symptoms. There was no beneficial effect from taking vitamin C. However, you know, eating a diet style that's high in vitamin C all the time to support your immune system's efficacy is critical to being disease-resistant and protecting against flu. And then if you're doing that, you don't need vitamin C because you're already taking vitamin C all the time. You know what I mean? It's everything you eat every single day.
0: Absolutely.

0: You also cover in this chapter on colds and flu in your book Super Immunity, echinacea, garlic, resveratrol, zinc, vitamin D, and elderberry extract. Pick and choose from that group things we should and shouldn't do.
1: Well, you know, I do think that, you know, the onion family, onions and garlic are useful, and I do encourage people to put some raw onion in a salad. But here's the trick, is that you don't get those beneficial compounds from onion if you cook the onion, because it destroys the enzyme called alanase. But if you can cook the onion and put it into a soup, if you blend it first and allow the alanase enzyme to form the organosulfite compounds. The trick is to blend or crush the onion when it's raw. Mm. So you know how it gives off that bad smell and right. It makes your eyes tear?
0: Yes.
1: Well, have that happen and then put it in the soup. And I think, and I'm mentioning the green vegetables or elderberry with a berry liquid or frozen berries or frozen wild blueberries have been shown to have some benefit because these polyphenols and ellagic acid in berries really has an enhanced effect on building up the person's immune system and can do so relatively quickly. So I think there is some advantage to taking in more anthocyanins and ellagic acid and polyphenols and flavonoids found in berries. We're talking about red, purple, black, blue. They're found in eggplant skins and cherries and black rice, and mostly in, you know, elderberry is not a sweet-tasting berry. You can concentrate that from the health food store, and it's probably very likely has efficacy with no toxicity, and some of the studies shows that it had some benefits against being sick. You know, but we have to have in mind that I call it CMA, comprehensive micronutrient adequacy, and it's really a scientific term for saying super immunity.
0: Yes.
1: We want to make sure the body has all these levels of all these beneficial ingredients that it utilizes to maximize its immune function, and that's the secret, because the bottom line is that the same immune system running on all cylinders can not only make our body resistant to colds and flus, it can also prevent cancer. And so a strong immune system can prevent breast cancer and prostate cancer and colon cancer and lymphomas and leukemias, and we have an opportunity to live longer and not have heart attacks and strokes, not get demented, and not get cancer. And the benefit to living this advanced nutritional science, enabling us to live longer and not get, so we could win the war on cancer, the advantage is we don't get colds and flus in the process, and our sicknesses become rare or much milder when we do get sick. Like, I'm 60 years old, and I don't think I've missed a day of work in the last 30 years, but I have gotten sick maybe two or three times in the last 30 years. And when I get sick once every 5 or 10 years, I may feel a little ill that night, but by the next morning, I'm totally well again.
0: Wow.
1: I bounced out of it within one day. So I felt like I got fatigued, had to bed, maybe had a little light fever, but the next morning, I'm all better. And this is like a 30-year period. Can't remember being sick more than one day or one evening.
0: Yeah.
1: And even then, rarely ever getting sick. The point is, and this is not just me, it's people who live this nutritarian lifestyle I recommend, and I use the word nutritarian to label a diet that's very nutrient comprehensive and nutrient complete.
0: Well, I can agree with that because I have followed this diet for about that many years, and I have had sickness about that many times, so it does work. You have two people on that side saying it works great.
1: See, then we should publish that in a medical journal.
0: There you go.
1: The two people study.
0: That's right. But there's no control group. What am I going to say? Our guest today has been Joel Fuhrman. He is the author of Eat to Live and his new book, Super Immunity. And I love what you say at the bottom of the book. No shots, no drugs, no sick days. And he and I are living examples of that very thing. Dr. Fuhrman, where can we get a hold of your book?
1: I guess you can get a hold of it anywhere. But of course, you know, I welcome people to come to my website to learn more about Super Immunity and my other works. And of course, that's drfuhrman.com. drfuhrman.
0: drfuhrman.com. Absolutely. Dr. Fuhrman, it's always a pleasure having you on the program. And thank you for your words of wisdom today. Thank you so much.
1: My pleasure.
0: And listener, until next time, this is Charles Mills along with Dr. Joel Fuhrman inviting you to remain heartwise. Goodbye, everyone. 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
1: I grew up here in New York City, I guess dealing with all the temptations that you would have in a big city. Everything that you could imagine that you could run into, drugs, crime, was always here. When I was at a young age, I actually got into trouble with the law, and my only out was to join the military at the time in order to not do time. So I left New York and traveled the world a little bit while I was in the military. Eventually, I came back. Having grown up as a hip-hop kid, I eventually found myself working in the music business, actually. I worked at a couple of major radio stations, hip-hop, reggae. I was at all the big reggae shows working them. No matter what I did to try and satisfy myself, nothing really worked. I remember I used to play at this one club in Manhattan. We used to play there every Friday night. So I came home one Saturday morning after leaving the club, and I turned on the video channel like I usually do. So it was this guy in the video channel talking, and he was definitely out of place, but the things that he was saying just totally amazed me. I had never heard anyone speak about the Bible like this before. So I started coming home early on Saturday mornings just to catch this show. I found the things that he was saying absolutely amazing, to the point where it literally made me stop and start to think about how I was living my life. So I found that all of these things that I had been doing to try and find happiness were actually not making me happy at all, but were really just leaving me empty inside. When I started reading the Bible and it started to make sense, I started to make changes. I even tried to keep the Sabbath, which I failed at miserably. So I was actually invited by Amazing Facts to go to see a live series at one of the local churches. But after going the first night, I ended up going another night and another night. I stayed for the entire series. That was the day I made a decision that changed the rest of my life forever. I gave my life to Christ, and everything was different after that. I made a decision to give up the music business, stop hanging out at all of the clubs. I made a decision that was eternal for me and for my family. I started going to church. I got a position in church where I was actually in charge of the personal ministries department. And the same Amazing Facts studies that changed my life, I actually got to share them with people and sit down with them and tell them about Jesus.

Where is God when it hurts? The question is painfully familiar. In every moment when we suffer, we raise our tearful eyes to heaven and ask what all this pain accomplishes. Will warring nations come to peace because the children starve? Not likely. Will all the daily indignities of living without water and without wealth adjust the fairness of the planet? Not on any planet we know. Will sleepless nights and searing pain ensure some future happiness? There are no guarantees. And does God know how much we hurt when bodies ache and hopes fall flat? Because God's children are human beings made of flesh and blood, the Son also became flesh and blood. For only as a human being could he die, and only by dying could he break the power of the devil, who had the power of death. Jesus is God's answer to the riddle of our pain. The one who made the universe came down to walk our roads and eat our food and feel our loss and cry our tears. He stands beside us, with us, on our side. Grace is God's presence in our loneliness. Whoever has the Son has life. Meaning will yet rise from all this broken ground. So stay in grace.

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1: Human history is filled with amazing discoveries, great discoveries, such as electricity, or the wreckage of the Titanic at the bottom of the Atlantic Ocean, or the existence of a human cell. And yet all of these discoveries, as great as they are not as important as the discovery of heaven's last call to the human race before the return of Jesus Christ. And that message is in Revelation chapter 14, verses 6 to 12. Verse 6 talks about another angel flying in the midst of heaven, having the everlasting gospel of Jesus Christ. Verse 7 announces that we're living in the hour of judgment, and how important it is that we worship the creator of heaven and earth. Verse 8 talks about the fall of Babylon and how all the world has become drunk with the wine of this apostate system. And verse 9 warns about the beast and the image and the importance of avoiding its deadly mark. Discoveries from the Bible, three angels' messages before the return of Jesus Christ. In the days of Noah, God told people to get into a boat, and that boat had three stories. It was a three-story ark. And in the book of Revelation, God has a message represented by three angels. In the days of Noah, those that got into the boat were protected from the flood. And in the book of Revelation, those who understand and accept these messages will be protected from the lake of fire at the end of the world and will be prepared for the soon return of Jesus Christ. Discoveries. More important than the Titanic, electricity, or the cell is to discover heaven's last call in the book of Revelation, chapter 14, verses 6 to 12. You have just heard His voice today.
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And the music, oh yeah, it slaps.

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1: Our High Calling, a devotional by Ellen White. August 28th, studying the character of Christ.

Studying the character of Christ. Then shall I not be ashamed when I have respect unto thy commandments. Psalm 119, verse 6. In this world, we might become hopelessly perplexed, as the devil wants us to be, if we keep looking upon those things that are perplexing, for by dwelling upon them and talking of them, we become discouraged. In criticizing others because they fail to manifest love, we shall kill the precious plant of love in our own hearts. Have we individually appreciated and felt the warmth of love, which Christ represented in his life? Then it is our duty.

0: represented by a field in which grow tares and wheat. They are to grow together until the harvest. It is not our place to uproot the tares, according to human wisdom, lest, under the suggestions of Satan, the wheat may be rooted up. None need to lose the golden moments of time in their short life, history, through seeking to weigh the imperfections of professed Christians. Not one of us has time to do this. If we see clearly what is the manner of character Christians should develop, and yet see in others that which is inconsistent with this character, let us determine that we will firmly resist the enemy in his temptations to make us act in an inconsistent way and say, I will not make Christ ashamed of me. I will more earnestly study the character of Christ, in whom there was no imperfection, no selfishness, no spot, no stain of evil, who lived not to please and glorify himself, but to glorify God and save fallen humanity. I will not copy the defective characters of these inconsistent Christians, and the mistakes that they have made shall not lead me to be like them. I will turn to the precious Savior that I may be like him. Our High Calling, August 28th.
1: I encourage you to be ye doers of the word and not hearers only. Thank you for listening, and be sure to join us tomorrow for your daily devotional reading.

0: Amazing facts change lives.
1: Our family was Christian to begin with. Mom and Dad were involved at the church at times. On the inside, our family wasn't really Christian, I guess. It was a front that we put on. My dad suffered from bipolar disorder. Instead of taking his medication, he turned to alcohol. He could be mad one second, and the next second he'd be happy, and it was so confusing for us. Most of the time, we'd be upstairs to try to avoid him. I made good grades all the way up until high school. High school, I started struggling because my mom was a single parent at the time, and I had to get a job. I was working every day after school. I didn't have many friends to talk to, so I was getting depressed. I was always tired. I started failing my assignments because I would fall asleep during class, and I couldn't listen to the teachers. I couldn't comprehend what they were saying. By my 11th grade year, I dropped out and I tried homeschooling. I just ended up working full time. I had lots of girlfriends growing up, but I was always terrified of talking to guys. Like, my hands would start to sweat. I would tense up. I couldn't talk. I guess that's when I started developing an attraction. Gay guys weren't scary to talk to. So I started talking to them, and then I started meeting them, and then it just went from there, and then I started having relationships with them. I just wanted to find someone who would care. After high school, most of my friends were gone, but there were a few left home. We all started getting into drugs and smoking weed and drinking. I was able to leave my depression behind, and I wasn't shy anymore. I was able to talk to anyone I wanted to. It wasn't real, but it felt real at the time. During this time, I felt like God had left me. I'd hear conversations at church talking about gays and people on drugs and stuff, and you know, they talk so bad about them, it drove me to leave church. I eventually just left church. I left God. I just didn't care anymore. I didn't care what God thought, because I didn't think He cared about me. At the beginning of this year, I moved in with my boyfriend. I still felt empty. I still wasn't happy. I thought I had what I wanted. I had a guy that I could love, and I thought he loved me, but I was still empty. I still felt like if I died today, I wasn't sure where I was going to go, and I wasn't sure if I'd be a disappointment to everyone. My grandma texted me. She told me that an Amazing Facts evangelist was coming to our church to do a prophecy seminar. I didn't really want to go because I've been to those before and they were normally pretty boring and I'd fall asleep. I was planning on making excuses for every night, but she was dedicated. She really wanted me to go, and so did my mom. So I ended up going to church, and the evangelist that was speaking, he was speaking on the sanctuary that morning. It made sense to me that there was someone up in heaven pleading my cause. I've never heard Jesus this way before. I went back all the nights that I could except the nights that I worked. At the end of it, I ended up getting rebaptized. I made a decision to leave this life behind. I was still attracted to men, but I wanted to leave the lifestyle. I didn't want to live in it anymore, any longer, because I knew it was wrong. The evangelist that was at our church that did the prophecy seminar became my mentor. He told me about this school called AFCO, and it stands for Amazing Facts Center of Evangelism. And I was like, well, I want that, because I want to learn how to share Jesus. I want to learn how to be able to help others. I prayed about it. I applied online. They accepted my application, but I still had the money problem left. That night, right before I left, He provided over $3,000, and He's been providing for me ever since. The tools that I've learned here are tools that will stick with me forever, and it was life-changing to be able to come here to AFCO. I would love to help other people in my situation, because a lot of people have prayed that God would take this stuff away, and then they get discouraged when he doesn't. But what they don't know is that Jesus is there. He'll help you through it. My name's Josh, and Amazing Facts has helped change my life.

There is no life without its wounds. We spend our decades battling others, trading insults, feeling used by those more powerful or proud. First our knees, and then our hearts get scraped by this tough, bruising sport of life. When we aren't fighting to defend ourselves, we're putting bandages on wounds that no one else can see. The scars, the tight-lipped bitterness, teach all the worst of lessons. That no one can be fully trusted. That evil lurks behind each smile. We watch the grim parade of former heroes, now reduced to injured, hurting souls like us. But there is one whose wounds bring healing to us all. In all our broken, lacerated past, just one man drained the bitter cup, felt sorrow rip his heart apart, and still, somehow, remained the joyous, hopeful savior he was meant to be. Beaten, cursed, condemned, and killed, Jesus never lost the love he lived. He was pierced for our transgressions. He was crushed for our iniquities. The punishment that brought us peace was on him. And by his wounds, we are healed. His story doesn't end with pain. For he broke through our woundedness one cool spring, life-affirming dawn. The morning? Ours. The healing? Ours. His resurrection? What's in store for us? Choose healing now. And stay in grace.

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2: I'm a minister, the director of White Horse Media, and I travel widely. I've held Bible prophecy seminars throughout North America and overseas, and every time I travel, I can't wait to come home. I have a wife named Kristen. I have two small children, Seth and Abby, and they're always just longing for Daddy to come home. And when I finally do come home and I, you know, put my arms around them and they put their arms around me and I hear my little children say, "Daddy, Daddy, you're home." What a blessing it is to my heart. And as I think about me coming home to my kids and my wife, I think about the book of Revelation, chapter 1, verse 7, where the Bible says, "Behold, he is coming with clouds, and every eye will see him." This coming is much more important than my coming back to my family. It's more important than any coming that you've ever been involved in. This is the coming of Jesus Christ. And again, the Bible is clear. Behold, which means sit up, take notice, don't miss it. He is coming with clouds, and every eye will see him. Whatever the color of our eyes, people have blue eyes, brown eyes, hazel eyes, or whatever mixture in between, the Bible is clear that Jesus is not coming in secret, that every eye will see him, and that he will come at the end of the days to gather a people and to take them to heaven. I can't wait for that day. Just as sure as I'm here talking to you, as sure as I have a wife, as sure as I have kids, as sure as I have a dog and a cat, as sure as this book is true, the Bible is clear. Behold, he is coming with clouds, and every eye will see him. You've just heard his voice today.
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1: My Life Today, a devotional by Ellen White. August 28th, a father to the poor.

0: Good. A father to the poor. I was a father to the poor, and the cause which I knew not, I searched out. Job chapter 29, verse 16. This was an evidence that Job had righteousness that was after Christ's order. Through Jesus, men may possess a spirit of tender pity toward the needy and distressed. He descended to the lowest humiliation and was obedient unto death, even the death of the cross, that he might exalt us to be joint heirs with himself. The whole world was in need of that which Christ alone could give them. He did not withdraw himself from those who called upon him for help. He did not do as many now do, say, I wish they would not trouble me with their affairs. I want to hoard up my means to invest it in houses and lands. Jesus, the majesty of heaven, turned from the splendor of his heavenly home, and in gracious purpose of heart, he demonstrated the character of God to men throughout the world. Take away poverty, and we should have no way of understanding the mercy and love of God, no way of knowing the compassionate and sympathetic Heavenly Father. First, meet the temporal necessities of the needy and relieve their physical wants and sufferings, and you will then find an open avenue to the heart where you may plant the good seeds of virtue and religion. Never does the gospel put on an aspect of greater loveliness than when it is brought to the most needy and destitute regions. Truth from the Word of God enters the hovel of the peasant and lights up the rude cottages of the poor. Rays from the Sun of Righteousness bring gladness to the sick and suffering. Angels of God are there. Those who have been loathed and abandoned are raised through faith and pardon to the dignity of sons and daughters of God. Christianity is the solace of the poor. My Life Today, August 28th.
1: I encourage you to be ye doers of the word and not hearers only. Thank you for listening, and be sure to join us tomorrow for your daily devotional reading.

0: Amazing facts change lives.
1: My life was in turmoil. My wife and I were fighting all the time. I got away from everything and everybody. I don't know, I always had this emptiness in my heart. I don't want it filled. I just felt like I went my whole life, you know, just searching for something. And my father died, and that ruined me a lot. My father didn't believe in suicide, and I didn't want to live, but rather than disrespect him, I decided I would just become so mean that someone else would do it to me and I wouldn't have to. So I joined the Army, thinking, what better place to get killed than in the Army? Now, while I was in the Army, my daughter got injured. She was in an accident, and she was blind and paraplegic, and it's just like I felt the whole world was coming down on me. And one morning, I just really got mad, and I gave God a cussing like you wouldn't believe. I said, I'm not Moses, I'm not Abraham, you know, but I put my sandals on just like they do, and I'm a man. I don't want to know why this is happening to me. I just want to know that it's happening for a reason. If you tell me right now that this is all for a reason, then you can stack it on me from here to the end of time, and I will never complain again. And that little TV came on. It had been sitting there just static all night long. And there was this minister, and he pops up and he says, today's lesson's from the book of Job. God only lets those suffer that he loves the most. And I said, well, that's all you have to say, Lord. I appreciate it, brother. From that day forward, I knew that he was there and he was in my life and that he would help me. I went to prison just almost immediately after that. I was in prison for aggravated assault. I was in one of the worst prisons in the state of Tennessee. It was full of gang activity. I got my throat cut, 52 stitches. My neck, I could take those fingers and stick them all the way throughout my mouth. I'd gone to the library that day because it was really about the only thing to do. But I ran across this little book called The Richest Caveman. This book is hilarious, but it is great. I'm sitting there with this big beard and I'm thinking, hey, I know what it's like to look like a caveman, but I'm not an educated person, I guess you'd say, but I'm a simple guy. I'm just really a simple guy. And that's what I loved about Doug Batchelor. Because this guy is just as straight out as you can get. And my wife and I, we've kept contact through all these years. And so much has gone on. And I told her, I said, listen, this is the center of my world right now. And I said, I really want you to be involved in it with me. I need it. And I said, and you will too if you ever just take hold of it. I told my wife, I said, listen, they've got this amazing facts Bible study going here. And this is the best way for you to get this information, and I think. I said, because it's broken down and they give you questions and to make you look for these things. You know, so it's not anyone telling you. You find it on your own. And they teach you to actually use the Bible. She was there faithfully every Wednesday until we decided, you know, she wanted to be baptized also. She saw it coming around. The choice was made. And October the 4th, 2014, my wife and I were baptized in the water at the same time. And we started our walk together, I guess you'd say. I went through everything that a man could possibly go through, I guess. From marital trouble, loss of family members, death in my family. My children were harmed, and my daughter was handicapped for life. I went to prison, but still, I kept my word to God that he could stack it on me as much as he wanted, and I'd never question him again, and I didn't. But I can say this much, he never put nothing on me that I couldn't handle, and he walked with me through it all. And I'd like to say that to anyone who is in prison, not to give up. Don't lose hope. Put your faith in the Lord and study and seek him, and he will seek you. And my name is Charlie Green, and I want you to know that you

Now would be a good moment to start telling ourselves the truth. I can no more make myself acceptable to God by right living or good choices than I can learn to levitate, fly unaided through the solar system, or pick strawberries on the moon. The myth of legalism fools us into assuming that there are just a few steps left between our holiness and the holiness of God. It grossly underestimates both God's essential goodness and our essential lostness. Oddly, legalism teaches us to lie to ourselves and God about the real picture of our lives. Grace, on the other nail-pierced hand, can tell the awful truth about how far we fall short of heaven's ideal. Jesus' holiness covers all our lostness and our wretchedness. And for a change, we need not cringe, for we are loved no less for being sinners, nor ever held at arm's length. No, we are pulled into a grace embrace so kind and so forgiving that fear and willfulness begin to disappear. We start becoming like the love that saves us. So stay in grace.

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1: One of the most televised weddings in human history took place on April 29, 2011, in London, inside the Westminster Abbey, between Prince William, Duke of Cambridge, and Catherine Middleton. People around the world were glued to their television sets, and as could be expected, Kate Middleton wore a beautiful white dress. I still remember my wedding day wasn't televised, but it was a big event to me and my wife, Kristen. It took place on April 9, the year 2000, in Sacramento, California. And as could be expected, my beautiful bride-to-be also wore a white dress, and she looked stunning. The book of Revelation, chapter 7, describes another wedding, a royal wedding, a bigger wedding in heaven. And in verse 9, the Bible says, "After this I beheld, and lo, a great multitude, which no man could number, of all kindreds, nations, tongues, and people. They stood before the throne of God and before the Lamb, clothed with white robes." White robes. Whether you're a boy or a girl, a man or a woman, God's plan is that you be a part of that wedding, that you wear a white robe on that great day when the church is married to the Lord Jesus Christ. And what we need to do to get ready for it is to turn away from sin, to the darkness, from the darkness and evil of this world, and trust in Jesus Christ as our personal Savior, invite Him into our hearts, give our whole lives to Him, and if we do, He promises He will place upon us a pure white robe. God has a white robe for you. Will you wear it? Let's get ready for the big wedding, the royal wedding. You have just heard His voice today.
0: If you enjoyed this short devotional with Steve Wolberg, you can hear more messages online at His Voice Today.

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0: This is It Is Written. I'm John Bradshaw. Thanks for joining me. When it comes to matters of faith, matters of the Bible, faith in God is by very definition a rather intellectual exercise. That is to say, what does the Bible say? And beyond that, what does the Bible mean? However, faith in God is faith in God. It's not just about a belief system. A person who has faith in God enters into a relationship with an individual. So far from simply the intellect being involved, the emotions are and must be involved when it comes to matters of faith. How can a person be emotionally healthy? And how does that, or even does that, affect our relationship with God? We're going to find that out today because my guest, my special guest, is Dr. Neil Nedley, the president of Nedley Health Solutions. Dr. Nedley, thanks for being here. Welcome to It Is Written.
1: Thank you. Great to be here, John.
0: Intelligence.
1: Yes.
0: It's not just about the mind, it's about the emotions, because I'm hearing more and more, and I'm hearing quite a bit of it from you, about emotional intelligence.
1: Yes.
0: Now, what's that?
1: Emotional intelligence is really five things. Knowing our emotions. In other words, being aware of what we are feeling and why, precisely why we're feeling that way. Secondly, managing our emotions. People with low emotional intelligence are managed by their emotions. People with high emotional intelligence still have emotions, but they are managing those emotions.
0: That's a really key point, that, isn't it?
1: It is.
0: Not being controlled by, but controlling your emotions.
1: Exactly. And Controlling your emotions is also vital for part of the psychological good life that's being emerging in a lot of studies called self-control.
0: Mm.
1: Those who have self-control actually psychologically are far better off than those who don't. The key element of that is managing our emotions. That's part of self-control.
0: And what are the other three?
1: The third one is recognizing emotions in others and really having some empathy towards others, which is part of recognizing emotions in others. Fourth is managing relationships with others. And then five, in the word emotion, is the word motion. And so the fifth part of emotional intelligence is motivating yourself to achieve your goals.
0: What are we talking about when we talk about our emotions? They are joy, sadness. What you tell me?
1: Sure. Actually, calm is an emotion too. Sometimes we think calm is not feeling, but no, the emotion of feeling calm is actually normally a good thing. Bitterness, sadness, disappointment.
0: Okay. So why is emotional intelligence important?
1: Well, IQ is our capacity to learn, retain, and apply knowledge. And emotional intelligence is being able to manage our emotions, to know them, manage our relationships with others, and proper motivation.
0: Do we need to make a big deal out of this, or can't people just be people?
1: Well, people can be people. I'm not saying that we shouldn't be ourselves and be people, but we should actually be balanced people and in control of ourselves.
0: Is not being managed by your emotions, but managing your emotions.
1: Exactly.
0: Right.
1: We all go through nuisances of life. Studies show that successful and enjoyable living is much more connected to emotional intelligence than general intelligence.
0: Okay, that's key. You can be someone who's emotionally intelligent, but you can lose your grip.
1: You can lose your grip.
0: And bad consequences.
1: And what is ideal, I mean, not only is it ideal, but it really ramps it up, is when we have comprehensive emotional intelligence all the time.
0: Mm.
1: And it's possible. Not only is it possible, it is something that every human being can actually achieve.
0: How do you take this thing under, get your emotions under control and function really positively?
1: There's two main ways. One of the ways that often, you know, studies focus in on too is what we're putting into our body and what we're doing with our body. So for instance, if you're on a regular exercise program, it helps your emotional intelligence. If you're getting adequate sleep, it helps your emotional intelligence. If you're eating the right foods, it helps the emotional intelligence. So those are important, but it turns out not the most important. As important as those are, the most important thing affecting our emotional intelligence is our beliefs, our evaluation of events, the way we think about problems, and our silent self-talk. This is the moment-by-moment messages we give ourselves. That is the most crucial aspect to emotional intelligence.
0: But you can eat your way to healthier emotions?
1: A few years ago, there was a businessman who won the contract for the California prisons. The first thing he did was he had a nutritionist interview the prisoners coming in to the California State Prison. And the nutritionist told them what they were eating could actually have an effect on their emotions and emotional intelligence. And it turns out that the diet that she was recommending, and of course there's scientific backing for this, was a plant-based diet. And some prisoners thought it was punishment enough to be in prison, but to be on a plant-based diet would be cruel and unusual punishment, so they chose the typical American diet. But it turns out over 90% of the prisoners chose the plant-based diet, meaning that she was a good educator, and they were motivated to try this diet. Within a few weeks, they mentioned how, you know, if for anyone who's been in a prison, there's stressful things that happen in that prison, from the other prisoners and from the guards and hurting the prisoners around, and a lot of stressful things. But they noticed that they were able to manage their emotions, and they were able to talk to the security guard. Even if they were upset, they were able to talk to him in measured tones, and the security guard actually listened to them. And they said, you know what, I think if I were eating like this on the outside, I probably never would have ended up in there. The people that got out, it was actually a correctional facility. And so they were corrected to a large part in regards to what they were putting into their body. So it can have a crucial impact.
0: 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This is It Is Written. I'm John Bradshaw. Thank you for joining me today. I'm being joined by Dr. Neil Nedley, the president of Nedley Health Solutions, and today we're discussing emotional intelligence. We hear about IQ, but what about EQ? We're learning that a person can be in control of their emotions rather than be controlled by their emotions. And Dr. Nedley, there are so many people who loathe themselves because they lose their temper, or there are people who wish that they could be up because they continually seem to be in a funk. Mm-hmm. And I know that right now lights are going on and people are saying, you mean I don't have to be a slave to my emotions?
1: No, absolutely not. In fact, we have the evidence in just 10 days. Now, it's a comprehensive program, but, you know, for instance, right now, even as we're speaking here, I'm running a 10-day program for those with severe depression and anxiety. One of the tests they take is an emotional intelligence test when they come in. And when they leave, they'll take it again 10 days later. Our program enhances the frontal lobe, analyzes the way they think, those sorts of things. It's not specifically for EQ, but what happens in the average mentally ill individual is their emotional intelligence goes up by well over 2 standard deviations. They start out below average in general, and they end up in the top 20 percentile of the country. In most instances. So not only do they leave depression and anxiety free, they also are poised for success on a level that's far higher than people who've never suffered from depression and anxiety. So the point is, in 10 days, if you focus in on it in the right way, it can dramatically change for the better. So emotional intelligence can be learned. It's not just inherited.
0: If I believe a certain race of people have no right to live, this is going to dramatically affect the way I express my emotions, hate, persecution, or that may be not an emotion, and that's going to affect how I act out towards people.
1: Yes. Okay.
0: If I believe in love your neighbor as yourself, mm-hmm. surely then that's going to impact my emotions.
1: Exactly.
0: Okay, I can see that. What was number two?
1: Our evaluation of events.
0: Meaning something happened and how do I perceive that and weigh that up?
1: Exactly.
0: Explain that.
1: What we want to do is to be very objective in our evaluation of events.
0: For instance, that lady who served me at the checkout, mm-hmm. she was rude. She had an attitude towards me. I'm so ticked off. However, somebody else says, you know, I saw that she had just dropped a box on her toe and she was under some stress and therefore... Mm-hmm. Is this what we're talking about, evaluating events?
1: Our bad emotions are not caused by things outside of ourselves entirely.
0: Okay.
1: For instance, if the person was very rude to you at the counter, what you need to recognize is for you to get upset at that, you have to actually not only be treated rudely, but you have to allow that individual to get you upset.
0: That's true. You have to make a decision, don't you?
1: There's a decision and there's a thought-making process there.
0: That's really interesting.
1: And part of emotional intelligence is recognizing that we are actually responsible for our own emotions.
0: Point three and point four, evaluating events, that's learning to look objectively at things that have taken place and not loading an event with the kind of baggage that's going to weigh you down emotionally.
1: Mm-hmm.
0: What was three and four?
1: The way we think about problems. When you have a practical problem, for instance, your car breaks down and you're in the middle of having to get to work on time, and it's very crucial for you to get to work on time. That's a practical problem. But if you have an emotional reaction to that problem, of such where you're so angry and upset that you can't even wisely help direct people to get your car off of the road and to the side, and you're so emotionally upset that you can't think properly to how it's going to get fixed, that's going to be a major issue. And so often people, when they have a problem, they actually introduce another problem that is often worse, and that is their emotional reaction to it. And when they realize, hey, that practical problem is going to be there, whether I'm miserable about it or not, so why not just give up my misery over it?
0: Mm.
1: And then they can actually think far better, actually be far more better relationship partners, and they can actually get to the root of the problem often and correct it far better.
0: Point four?
1: Point four is our silent self-talk. Those are the moment-by-moment messages we give ourselves.
0: Okay.
1: And here's the issue in regards to that. Our feelings, actually what we think has more to do with our emotions than what is happening in our life. And what a lot of people don't realize is research has documented that negative thoughts, which cause emotional turmoil, nearly always contain gross distortions.
0: Mm.
1: On the surface, it appears valid, but often when we have these very negative emotions, we have some irrational beliefs. Our thinking often is twisted or just plain wrong, and actually twisted thinking is a major cause of suffering.
0: Boy, there's so much we could talk about here, but I want to get to how we think, how a person can learn to think positively and productively, and we're going to see how this powerfully impacts one's relationship with God. Learning to think straight and be emotionally intelligent. More in just a moment.
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0: A Mayo Clinic study has found that pessimists have higher death rates over a 30-year period than do optimistic people. The Mayo Clinic says, optimism is the belief that good things will happen to you and that negative events are temporary setbacks to be overcome. That's a lot like Romans 8:28, isn't it? Which says that all things work together for good to them that love God, to them who are called according to His purpose. That's not to say everything that happens is going to make you happy. But faith in God enables you to believe that things are going to work out okay in the end. Why? Because God's in charge. you can afford to look on the bright side because God is ultimately going to work things out okay. And that kind of optimism can lead to a very long life. I'm John Bradshaw for It Is Written. Let's live today by every word. This is It Is Written. I'm John Bradshaw, joined today by Dr. Neil Nedley. Dr. Nedley, we're talking about emotional intelligence, how to manage your emotions rather than being governed by your emotions.
1: Yes.
0: We've talked about some fascinating things in just a second. I want you to tell me how to think straight.
1: Okay.
0: But give me an example of somebody who was confronted with a negative situation, rather than caving into the situation

0: that they would be crying uncontrollably in prison and saying, why us, Lord?
1: And in fact, they had gone, this was in Philippi, and they had gone there, I think it's Acts chapter 16, they'd gone there to do God's work.
0: Yes.
1: They followed God's leading to the city to do this great work for God, and all they get for it is this.
0: Exactly.
1: And how would you react?
0: Yeah.
1: You know?
0: Instead, they had happy looks on their faces, and they were singing praises to God. And what that demonstrates is that our thoughts have much more to do about how we're feeling than what is actually happening in our life. So what was happening in their life, they should be feeling terrible.
1: Sure.
0: But their thoughts were not pop psychology thoughts. Pop psychology might say, imagine you're on a beach in Hawaii.
1: Right.
0: That would have worked for no more than 1.2 seconds.
1: That's right.
0: But they were thinking true and accurate thoughts. And those true and accurate thoughts were so powerful that even under the most torturesome conditions, they could have a happy look on their face, mm-hmm. and they could sing praises to God. That's how powerful the thoughts are.
1: Isn't it true? I've done this in group sittings. Isn't it true that you can choose to feel miserable, and very quickly you're miserable? If you focus in on something
0: right.
1: and you think of something negative, very quickly.
0: Yeah.
1: At the same time, you can choose to think positive thoughts, and I mean productive, not airy-fairy stuff.
0: No, that's right. They have to be accurate thoughts, but they can be on the positive side. And what we have a tendency to do is think of only one side of the equation. And not balance it out with the whole better world view that would help our emotions.
1: There's a lot of poor me, I didn't deserve this, life is so unfair,
0: mm-hmm.
1: and that doesn't tend to make positive, productive, healthy people.
0: No, and what we need to realize is if we live in this world, we are going to be treated unfairly.
1: That's true.
0: Sometimes very significantly. I mean, this is a world of sin. To me, I get excited when I actually am treated fairly, because I expect that in this world of sin, we're just going to be treated unfairly at times. But how we deal with the fact that we are being treated unfairly has a lot to do with our emotional intelligence.
1: So how do we learn to think straight, to think right, to think healthily? And because this here is going to, this is life-changing stuff.
0: Yes.
1: Walk us through some of these ways that we can think straight. That's my terminology.
0: The first thing we need to do is to analyze our thoughts. So we're not going to be able to think straight unless we are able to actually analyze the thoughts that we have.
1: Now that sounds like something only someone with a PhD could do.
0: Sometimes the people that have the most difficulty, I've noticed it, are really into the National Football League. So I'll give them an example that they can understand.
1: All right.
0: I'll say, listen to the John Madden in your thoughts. You know how there's a big, you know, event that occurs, you know, the big play. John Madden goes and then he explains and slows it down and says, okay, now this happened because of this and this happened because of that. And so it's all laid out.
1: All right.
0: So when things happen, listen to the John Madden in your thoughts and analyze what happened.
1: What really happened.
0: Secondly, you have to look for distortions in your thoughts.
1: What is a distortion in your thoughts?
0: Turns out there's 10 different ways of distorted thinking.
1: Oh.
0: And so all or nothing thinking, for instance, most of the time is distorted. An example of that would be a patient that I had that came to me who was a successful business person, but he ran for Congress and he lost the race. And he comes to me and he says, Dr. Nedley, I lost the race for Congress. I am a big zero. That's all or nothing thinking. Just because you lose a race doesn't mean you're a big zero. Just because you get a divorce doesn't mean you're a big zero. Just because you flunked a test doesn't mean you're a big zero. But that's where all or nothing thinking leads to.
1: Okay.
0: And it can happen the other way around as well, where just because I hit a home run that my team won the World Series, I'm the most valuable player, and there's nobody better than me. That's actually a setup for an emotional disaster as well. And so both of them are actually distorted thoughts that are going to lead to problems.
1: Okay.
0: And then there's other things like a mental filter. You know, example of this is someone who came to one of our programs recently. He says, you know, my life is just, it's just terrible. And I said, well, explain. He says, you know, my wife nags. I've got bills piling up. My boss yells at me almost constantly. And furthermore, I'm going bald and I'm short and fat. And, you know, that was his side of the equation. As we continued the conversation, I realized he had a wife who was very attractive. He actually had kids that he had a good relationship with. He was actually enjoyed his church. He

0: He had good friends, and even though he was short and fat, he could still walk and feed himself.
1: So how did he get this thing so far out of whack, and what could he do to adjust this? This just takes looking at this with new eyes, right?
0: That's right. When you have a mental filter, you have to be intentional and forceful for looking for evidence that supports a different way of thinking.
1: Glass half full, glass half empty.
0: That's right.
1: You can learn to look on the positive side.
0: Yes.
1: Wow.
0: And sometimes it does take time. It has to be intentional and forceful. You know, Joseph suffered from PTSD, post-traumatic stress disorder. He could smell the smells of the pit. He could hear the exact voices. He knew what those brothers did. When he was faced with them of having all of that poor emotional reaction, he refused to have a mental filter. And he was an intentional and forceful for searching for a different way of thinking about his brothers.
1: Hmm.
0: And it took him time, but he found that different way of thinking about his brothers, and that's when he revealed himself and that great family moment occurred.
1: What's some other ways to learn to think?
0: Overgeneralization would be another one.
1: They all treat me that way. Is that an overgeneralization?
0: That's an overgeneralization. My roommate in college, I remember he had his eye on a girl for about 6 months before he mustered up enough courage to ask her out. And when he comes back and she turned him down, you know, he's ready to cry and he says, "Neil, I'm destined to be lonely and miserable the rest of my life."
1: All right.
0: And he overgeneralized two ways. One way is because she turned him down once, he knew she was always going to turn him down. Did he really know that to be true?
1: No.
0: Secondly, 100% of eligible women had identical taste to hers, and thus he would be endlessly rejected.
1: Uh-huh.
0: And so people with that cognitive distortion have a fear of rejection, fear of trying new things. And it's actually the cognitive distortion that can affect even great people.
1: Yeah, that is a distortion, isn't it?
0: When we have the ability to generalize, which is high IQ, we have a tendency to overgeneralize. And overgeneralization is going to cause emotional problems.
1: In Philippians chapter 2, verse 5, The Bible says, "Let this mind be in you, which was also in Christ Jesus." Verse 13, "It is God which worketh in you both to will and to do of his good pleasure." So is the key here being connected to God and remaining connected to God?
0: The Bible says, be transformed by the renewing of your mind. That means correcting the distorted thoughts. And David said to God, "Search me, try me, know my thoughts."
1: What he
0: was saying is, see if there's any distorted way. I want to know about it. I may not see the distortions, but see if you can point out the distorted ways so that I can be led to life everlasting. And so it's not just knowing the truth as far as doctrinal teaching. The psalmist also said, "Well, who's going to dwell in thy tabernacle, thy holy hill? Those that walk uprightly and state the truth to themselves."
1: Mm.
0: Not just telling others the truth, but telling themselves the truth. That is really those that will be ultimately successful.
1: The wonderful thing is we can take responsibility, implement some theoretically simple steps and practices.
0: Mm-hmm.
1: We can have new minds.
0: Exactly.
1: Think new thoughts.
0: Yeah.
1: And it can certainly be done as we allow Christ into our mind. We can start thinking his way and be healthy emotionally.
0: Bringing every thought to the captivity of Christ.
1: Amen. Dr. Nedley, thanks.
0: Thank you.
1: What a blessing to know that emotional intelligence is something you can possess. And when your mind is renewed, your relationship with God is going to be like it's never been before. It's basic. While most world religions are built around the idea of earning your way to a better future, Christianity builds its hope of forgiveness and eternal life on a relationship. It's kind of sad then that we find ourselves rushing through life, checking the news or social media while we're inhaling our breakfast. We often don't have time for God. 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Dr. Nedley, we've covered some ground today, and I wish we could have covered a whole lot more. What a magnificent topic. Thank you very much for joining me today.
0: Thank you. It's been great being here.
1: I think we'll take the opportunity to pray now. Join us, would you, as we pray together. Our Father in heaven, we can be transformed by the renewing of our mind. By your grace, we can bring into captivity every thought to the obedience of Christ. And I ask you that you would take possession of us to such an extent that our minds would be one, the mind of the believer and the mind of the great God of the universe. So, Sovereign Lord, I pray, give us a new mind. Let us think your way. Transform us emotionally and grow us that we can be one with you now and for all eternity. In Jesus' name we pray. Amen. Thank you so much for joining me today. I'm looking forward to seeing you again next time. Until then, please remember, it is written, man shall not live by bread alone, but by every word that proceeds from the mouth of God.
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3: Growing up, I never felt love. I only knew fear and loneliness and a lot of anger. When I was about 15, my dad came back into my life. We became really close. And he told me, you know, if you want like a real change, you want to get out of here and you want a real family unit, you join the military. And so I was 17 and we walked to the recruiter's office and he signed me up to join the Air Force. And that same year, I went straight to basic training. And I remember this one day, he called me and I was irritated because I told him I couldn't talk and he tried to keep me on the phone. I was like, hey dad, you know, I'll call you back later, okay? So I get off work and I remember I was laying in bed and I was like, oh man, I didn't call my dad, I should have. And immediately I get a text message and I'll never forget this, but the text message read, please forgive me for what I'm about to do. Daddy loves you, he always loves you. And I just knew immediately that something bad happened. And I get a call back from my mom, and she's crying uncontrollably. And I said, Mom, what happened? And she said, your daddy hurt himself. And I said, is he okay? She says, no, Shell, he's not okay. Your dad's dead. I lost it completely. From that day, I was not the same person. I didn't even want to be around anymore because I felt like he was really just the only one that I had in my life that really understood me, that was always there for me. And I didn't even know if I believed in God, but I was angry at God and I blamed him. The rest of that time, I just drank and I didn't care about anything, anyone. I ended up trying to take my own life. But if my dad can do it, I can do it too. I was going to work one day and right before I decided to check my Facebook and I see that I got a message from somebody and it just simply said, hey, didn't you used to work at 24 Hour Fitness? That kind of gave me like a happy memory, happy feeling, and I haven't felt that in a long time, and we kept talking. And eventually I opened up to him and he sends me a Bible. He actually highlighted some passages in the Bible and he told me to take a look at this Bible and read those passages. And I started reading and I felt like almost a sense of peace. And he was saying, you know, if you really want to understand the Bible, you know, I think you should check out this group. They're called Amazing Facts Ministries. I hook up my headphones and I turn on Bible Answers Live. And the very first question, if somebody who commits suicide, whether they can actually go to heaven. And that moment, I felt immediate peace about my father's death. And I was so excited because I just couldn't believe it. We arranged that I would go out and go visit him, my now husband, for about a week. And the whole time we watched sermons from Pastor Doug and we busted out the study guides that he had. So I never felt true happiness, and I didn't really know what happiness was until I started watching some of the sermons from Amazing Facts Ministries and doing those Bible studies. I felt like finally that there was a purpose for my life. I didn't want to die anymore, and I want to be baptized. I want to give my life to God. I honestly know I would not be here if it weren't for Amazing Facts. It took Amazing Facts to help me mend that relationship with myself and then make a relationship with God. I am extremely thankful, extremely blessed beyond what I deserve, and I know that every single day.
4: The words were angry, tight, and cold. We spat out syllables designed to wound, expose, pronounce, condemn. And then we crouch behind dark curtains, grieving for the pain we've caused, the lack of laughter where we live, the friendship stalled or even broken. We cannot see a way back home, and time drags wearily toward night. But there is light and warmth and grace for us. The Bible says God was in Christ, reconciling the world to himself, no longer counting people's sins against them. And he gave us this wonderful message of reconciliation. We reconcile when we restart the conversation pain has paused. We choose to move beyond this dry impasse into the ease and laughter we once knew. Because of grace, our friendly options flower like deserts do from nighttime rain. The miracles of grace first happen to us and then through us. Because we are embraced by God, we learn the language that rebuilds. I'm asking your forgiveness. I want us to be friends again. And somewhere, God, who never pauses or desists, is smiling as we practice grace. The love that saves us makes us kind. So stay in grace.

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1: My father, Gene Wahlberg, goes to a church in Southern California in the Hollywood area, and he told me a story once about a woman that was at the edge of her rope. Her life was falling apart. She was very discouraged. She just had really no reason to live. She was full of sin and all kinds of problems, and she finally decided to take her life. And she was sitting in her living room, and her cat panicked, and her cat jumped and landed on her television remote, and the remote changed the channel, and all of a sudden this woman found herself looking at Pastor Lloyd Ogilvie and his television program, Let God Love You. And as she tuned in and listened, the Lord just reached down from heaven, got a hold of her heart, and said to her, I love you, don't do it. You have a reason to live because Jesus Christ died for you. And this woman responded. She accepted Jesus, and her life was saved, and her soul was saved. John chapter 3, verse 16 is where Jesus said, For God so loved the world that he gave his only begotten Son, that whoever believes in him should not perish, but have everlasting life. You may feel like your life is a mess, and you have no hope, and you're full of sin, and you just don't know which way to turn, and you're at the edge of your rope. If you are in that condition, I promise you, God does love you. Jesus said it. He so loved the world, and that includes you. And if you will trust his love, trust his heart, trust what Jesus did on the cross for you, God will lift you up, encourage you, change your life, and give you everlasting life by his grace. God loves you. Jesus promised he does. You have just heard his voice today.
0: If you enjoyed this short devotional with Steve Wahlberg, you can hear more messages online at His Voice.

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And the music, oh yeah, it slaps.